All right. 814 here at WMNF Tampa. Hey, everybody. You are listening to the Dream Clinic. I'm Tim. Ted's across the way. We're holding down the fort this week. Dennis and Denise are spending time with grandkids. So anyway, starting off with a little bit of a prog flavor tonight. That was from 1974, the title track to Desert Places by a group called Satin Whale. They hailed from Germany. And we're going to continue on with a bit of a prog feel at first. Might get a little bit bluesy, and then as the evening progresses, get into a kind of a classic rock sort of a feel. Lots to do tonight. Doobies, Pink Floyd, Guess Who, Rush, this, that, and the other. So stay tuned, and we've got a lot coming up. And let's go ahead and get into some Pink Floyd.

Okay, 827, and I'll tell you what, that album just doesn't get old. 1977, Animals, that one wasn't as commercially successful because it had all long songs or short little ditties, but I really enjoyed that, So we're just moving right along. We've got some Guess Who next. This song originally came out on the Flavors album. It's called Long Gone, and this is a live version of it. So let's check that out, and we'll go from there.

0: 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Thank you so much.
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2: All right, 8:41 here at WMNF Tampa. Hey, everybody. Tim here, Ted here, George here. We're taking calls and writing down suggestions. So 813-239-9663. If you have something to say, you can email dj@wmnf.org or you can text 813-433-0885. And we'd like to hear your words or read them. Okay, so that was Guess Who. That one's always a smoker, that thing, just a little barn burner there. We're going to switch from the hint of Prague there into a little bit of a bluesy thing to finish the hour out. And then we're going to get a little more classic in the second hour. So let's see here. All right, I think I'm in order. Let's do this.

0: Well, there's somebody else jamming away. A little bit of plankton in the background. So, coming right up on 9 o'clock as we speak, you're listening to WMNF Tampa. So, that was a jam that was sort of a secret track on the end of an album called Raised on Rock, and it was preceded by a song from the same album, oddly enough, called Born with the Blues. So that's a Blindside Blues band. Main character in that band was Mike Onesco. That band's been around a long time. I don't know if they currently are. I think their most recent album was like 2016. And they started in, first one's probably like 93, something like that. Anyway, so that's the first hour for us, and we've got another hour to go, so stay tuned. Ted, what's going on with this song list?
1: Oh, you know what? We're going to get started with a song from Wishbone Ash off the New England album, but before we played our first tune, I just wanted to give a little shout-out to my friends up there in Weekiwachee.
0: Cool.
1: Somebody from Hawaii, somebody from Alabama, they're all visiting, so welcome to Florida.
0: Yep.
1: Hope you're enjoying the show. Great to see everybody last week, and let's get cranking.
0: All right, let's do it. Let's start off this second hour with some Wishbone Ash.

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2: All right, 9:17. Ted, what are we listening to?
3: All right, guys. Well, we started that off with Runaway from Wishbone Ash from New England. We moved on to Something for Nothing from 2112 from Rush. And that last tune was Something Yellow from a band out of Germany called Alloy. And I'm sure we pretty much woke up everybody in the neighborhood with that set. We're going to coming in with a band from England called T2. The song is called In Circles. I think you'll enjoy it. And then we're going to do some Savoy Brown before we take a set break.
2: All right. Let's do it.

0: Right, 931 WMNF Tampa. This is the Dream Clinic. Tim and Ted here. Ted, what was that last set?
1: Well, we started that off with In Circles from T2 from It Will All Work Out in Boomland. By the way, that guitarist in that incredible song was only about 16 or 17 years old. How about that? Have that kind of skill from that young.
0: That's pretty good.
1: And that last tune was Street Corner Talking from the album with the same name from Savoy Brown.
0: Yep, a lot of great versions of that song out there through the years. Of course, Kim Simmons did that, you know, after Savoy Brown, as the original group was gone. And, well, you were there, too. I think we saw him at Skipper's. I've seen him there three times over the years, and yeah. I saw him at Club Moore.
1: $17 at Skipper's. How about that? Okay. Where were you, Bill Allen? Come on now.
0: That's how long ago that was.
1: So we're going to do a little bit more of a classic rock set coming up here. You know, let you guys, your ears recover. So enjoy these next couple tunes. This is Robert Plant, Ship of Fools.
0: All right, let's do it.

0: All right, coming up on 949 here at WMNF Tampa. I'm Tim. He's Ted. George is hanging out. And won't be long before we're hearing Thor getting us in the groove. So that's a pretty darn good version. Just that plain old studio version of that. I really enjoyed that one. What do you got going next, Ted?
1: All right. Well, we played Ship of Fools from Robert Plant from Now and Zen. That was for Veronica over there in Flagler Beach. We had some other calls, too. Jane and Mark from St. Pete and Tony from Virginia. And then we played I Cheat the Hangman from the Doobie Brothers from the Stampede album. And that last track was Working for MCA, Leonard Skinner from Second Helping. Looking at the playlist here, I realize that good help is hard to find because I haven't been typing some of the songs in, so I got some catching up to do. But we're going to finish out with a couple of songs from Fragile. Yes. All right.
0: Yep. This is the good stuff here, folks. Let's do it.

0: All right. So this 2 hours has flown by. We're listening to Plankton in the background. This one's called When Worlds Collide. Ted, what did we hear before?
1: We listened to a couple of Yes tunes. That was Long Distance Runaround and The Fish. Those are both from a Fragile album.
0: Well, that was a good album.
1: Yeah, that was a lot of fun tonight, man. I hope everybody enjoyed that.
0: Yep.
1: Get ready to get in the groove with Thor and Scout.
0: And Scout, yeah. Scout's going to show him how to do it. So, all righty. That's it for us. You're listening to hold on. What?
1: Next week we have...
0: Oh, yeah. We've got a guest host coming in next week. Chuck Porter will be returning. He always puts on a really good show. So, you are listening to WMNF Tampa. Stay tuned for a couple of minutes of news and then in the groove.

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It's got me. 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Got me good. 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

0: Fish live from Saratoga Springs just last year. Strawberry Letter 23. That was from the new Live Fish album, Live in Saratoga Springs 2025. And before that, we heard Aline Jewell with a cover of the old Doors tune, Soul Kitchen. I heard that on Marcy's Saturday show a few weeks back and really dug that tune, and then it hit my new release radar and wound up the starting tune for the show this evening, right after Ken Nordine's I Love a Groove off of Devout Catalyst. This is Thor getting in a groove. Scout's here with me, sharing in the studio tonight. Welcome.
1: Hi.
0: And I want to thank Tim and Dennis for covering last week. And Scott Hopkins the week before. It's been a few weeks. Been doing my summer vacation thing, spending time up on the river, doing some scalloping, doing some fishing, and getting back into the music tonight. Got a lot of good new tunes queued up for you in the first hour, and then, of course, all live music for the second hour. We're going to get back into the music and feature some new old songs from older artists and new songs from new artists. And we're going to start it off with Robbie Krieger from The Doors. He's got a new single out called 007 Shantytown, The Tide Is High. It's an old tune that he gets a cool new groove on. So check it out.

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1: Okay, we just got done listening to a little Warren Haynes, an older tune of his called Raven Black Knight that's been re-recorded and re-released. And that's the first single out from an album that's going to be called Dreams and Songs, A Symphonic Journey. And Don Waz and Warren Haynes co-produced it. It was recorded back in 2019 at the Thomas Wolfe Auditorium in Asheville. And it, in addition to the 64-piece Asheville Symphony Orchestra, the backing band on that is O'Teal on bass, John Medeski on organs and keys, Jeff Sipe on drums, Greg Osby on sax, and Edwin McCain and Jasmine Muhammad singing with him. So if the rest of the album is anything like that one, it's going to be special. Dreams and Songs, A Symphonic Journey by Warren Haynes. Before that, we heard Mike Dillon. He's got a new album coming out. We heard his first single off of that, Puma and the Spider Monkey. The album's going to be called Mike and the Beignet Go to the Zoo. Only Mike Dillon. And we started off with Robbie Krieger, Rocks Meets Reggae, Volume 2, doing his version of Shantytown, The Tide is High. This is Thor getting you in the groove. Scout's here jamming with me tonight. You can get a hold of us here at 813-239-9663. You can email dj@wmnf.org, or you can text us, 813-433-0885. We're going to get into a little kind of rock and country set here. It's going to include a little string cheese. And what are we going to open with, Scout?
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String Cheese Incident with their latest single, Lightning Sky. Before that, we heard a gentleman named Stan Snow. He's a musician out of the Seattle area. And he has a new single out called Stay in the Light. And we started that set off with Charlie Crockett's song, One-Eyed Jack. That's off of his latest album, Clovis, which is just chock full of good tunes. This is Thor getting you in the groove, closing out Tie-Dye Tuesday. Thanks to Ed and Tim and Ted and the whole crew for getting the party started here and the Freakin' Dreamin' portion of Freakin' Dreamin' Groovin' Tie-Dye Tuesday. We're going to finish this first hour up with a couple of more, we're going to stay kind of in that String Cheese bluegrass mode. Billy Strings got a brand new release out. He put an album out with songs that he wrote about his mother's passing. And we're going to hear the first single off that. This one's called Burn the Other End on In the Groove.

Something funky's going on here at WMNF. That's the Hill Country Rounders. They're a kind of an all-star band out of Austin, Texas. They do a good mix of bluegrass, classic country covers, some psychedelic Grateful Dead, a little bit of everything. And that one is off. That's their new single that they've just released. Before that, we heard Mountain Grass Unit. They're a jamming new bluegrass rock band out of Birmingham, Alabama. And they got a new album out called Appalachian Smoke. The tune we heard there was Window for a Friend. And we started it off with none other than Mr. Billy Strings. He's finally healing up from his broken leg and has been back out on the road. Released a new album, like I mentioned, a tribute to his mom. That's the first single off of it called Burn the Other End. And that tune really grows on you. And the name of the album for his mom is So Much for Goodbyes. This is Thor getting you in the groove. Scout's here with me, jamming tonight, keeping the music alive. We're into the second hour, so that means we're going to get into some tasty live music. There's a bunch to choose from over the last few weeks since I've been on the air last. So we're going to feature music from 4th of July weekend, at least for the first song this evening and the last song this evening. And we'll see where we go in the middle. But Goose played up at SPAC for the first time, and they did two nights, the 3rd of July and the 4th of July. The 3rd of July, the Disco Biscuits opened for them, and the 4th of July, Moe opened for them. So we're going to hear the encore from the 4th of July. This is Goose with Al Schneier from Moe sitting in, doing none other than U.S. Blues.

0: mean, come
1: on! Happy 4th of July, everybody! Happy 4th of July. Alpha Mo! Get home safe, everybody. Thank you so much for coming out. Two nights of SPAC, couldn't have been better, man. Thank you, guys. We love you.
2: Yeah, Goose closing out their second night at SPAC. Welcome Al to the stage for a killer jammed out version of U.S. Blues. I really enjoyed that one. Sometimes that one, when the Dead played it toward the end, got a little stale for me, but that was a rocking version. Celebrating America 250. What a good time that weekend was. Do hope you enjoyed it yourselves. And we're going to stick in the SPAC mode. I had something else lined up for you, but, you know, Phish is playing up in Savannah tonight, and it's the closest they're going to come on this tour. They got tonight and tomorrow night up there. So I thought I'd play a little Phish for you. We opened with some earlier in the show, and we're going to do off of that same Saratoga Springs 2025 album. This is their Soundcheck Jam, so a tasty little 20-minute Phish jam. So put on your headphones, kick back, relax, freshen up that glass, enjoy a little Phish on In the Groove.

Fish jamming it out at SPAC last year. I think it was around this time of the year last year. That was the SPAC 3 Sound Check Jam Live, Disc 4 of the latest Fish Live in Saratoga Springs. Pretty cool stuff there. No structured song, just an open jam to get them warmed up and do the things that they do. Little Beatles tease in the middle there, I heard. Some good stuff there from the fellas. Had a hell of a show tonight in Savannah. Opened with David Bowie, which is highly unusual, and then closed with a Squirming Coil into Hendrix's Fire. So I think, yes, Fire would describe that show. Had a Birds of a Feather in there and a gumbo and all sorts of fun in Savannah. One more night tomorrow night if you get a wild hair and want to run up there. Speaking of one more, got a tune picked out for you I want to play here. Last tonight, Widespread Panic jammed on 4th of July, 5th of July, actually, at Snow King Mountain up in Jackson Hole. They've been doing a kind of a western mountain run. And so this particular show, they invited up none other than Mr. Dwayne Betts. And jammed an old Allman Brothers tune. So once again, freshen up that glass for the last time tonight, and let's jam out to a little Widespread Panic. Mountain Jam on In a Groove.

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1: Stick around for Tim and First Call. 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Thanks, everybody.

Hey, welcome Tampa Bay. Welcome to another edition of First Call. My name is Tim. I will be with you for the next 3 hours. Ken Anthony is en route and Lady Ashley is off saving the world somewhere. So we started the show off with Morbid Angel, which is a local band, one of the first death metal bands ever. Lord of All Fevers and Plague. And the reason we're playing that is because drummer Mike Browning, who was a co-founding member of Morbid Angel, died. So, unfortunately, and so we played that in honor of him. Condolences to his family. All right, we do have a great show for you. Sit back, relax. If you want, give me a call, 813-238-8001 or dj@wmnf.org. Here is Rotten Tomb.

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Okay, you just heard Fimbul Winter doing When the Sun Comes Out at Night. Before that was Tex Avery doing Beyond the Realm. Grim Legion did Descent into Hell. And Rotten Tomb did Horror Manifestations. 27 After 12. And you are tuned to WMNF Tampa 88.5 FM. I hope you guys are, I hope you're doing well out there. If you're working, glad you you chose to listen to me while you work and just chill. All right, here is brand new Mental Cruelty.

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2: Right on, you heard Cancer Bats doing Electric Funeral, the Black Sabbath cover. Before that, Stelvaris doing Contra El Silencio. Before that, Mono Lord did You Bastards. And Mental Cruelty did The Serpent of the Midgard. 46 after 12, and you are 22 WMNF, Tampa 88.5 FM. I hope to hear from Ken soon. Let's get back to it. Here is Destruction of the Healer, Immortal Bride.

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3: And you just heard Through the Eyes of the Dead doing 2 inches from a main artery. Before that, Rose Funeral did Under a Godless Sky. Black Dahlia Murderer did A Vulgar Picture. And Destruction of the Healer did Immortal Bride. Just to let you know, Ashley, my co-host, who is not here, she does half the playlist and arranges it, so I cannot take credit for it all. So I hope you guys are enjoying this set. All right, here is Alt Snowblind.

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2: All right. You heard, just heard, Show Me the Body. Do What's Right and Happy off the Alone Together, which is pretty good. Zero King did a pretty rocking version of A Country Boy Can't Survive, which was first done by Hank Williams Jr. Before that, Pen Is Mall by Chad Pyle. Before that, Dirty Kings, Out of Line, and Alt did Snowblind. 28 after 1, you are tuned to WMNF Tampa, 88.5 FM. This is First Call. If you want to go back, the show will be up at WMF.org for the next week. So, yeah. But anyways, let's get back to it. Here is Big Brave, Skin Ripper.

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3: 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Before that, Alien Nose Job did Born Loyal, Muscle did Exciter. Before that, 51 Boneyard did Access Denied. The whole thing about that band is like they're all about aliens and Area 51. 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
2: Dang it, you just heard. Alien Vampires Do See You in Hell. Before that, Switchblade Symphony did Raised in Black did Dollhouse. Before that, Raised in Black did Oh My Goth. And that's off the album of music inspired by Nine Inch Nails. And before that, Freak Angel did My Darling Bullet. 2:07 in the a.m. You are tuned to WMNF Tampa at 88.5 FM. Want to shout out to Mr. Rob C. Yeah, he's got a couple of requests, so we're going to definitely do those. All right, let us get back to it. Here's William Bleek.

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4: All right, by request, Gunn did Friday Night Stakeout. Before that, Zorn did Black Dog March. Before that, Before Dawn did No Train to Future. And Tifadelic did There She Goes. Killing Joke did Money Is Not Our God. And Rosemary Funeral Party did Once in a While. It's 45 after 2, and you are tuned to WMNF Tampa at 8.5 FM. Remember, I will be back here today, tonight, at 8 o'clock to do Step Outside, and then 2 hours later, I'm doing Latino 54. So I will be with you guys tomorrow, or later on today and tomorrow. All right, next up is BBC Memories of Another Life.

Yeah. Oh.

0: Okay, it's time for me to get out of here and make way for April. 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Check out First Call on Facebook. Look us up. Like I said before, I will be back here at 8 o'clock tonight and again at midnight. Shout out to Rob C. and to all you who have been listening. NPR News is next.
1: Live from NPR News, I'm Giles Snyder. The U.S. military says the latest strikes on Iran lasted for 7 hours. In a statement, the military said it hit dozens of military targets near the Strait of Hormuz and Iranian coastal areas. Earlier, the U.S. reimposed a naval blockade on Iranian ports over attacks on shipping through the Strait of Hormuz. A bipartisan Senate group is moving forward with a Russia sanctions bill. NPR's Claudia Rosales reports on the bill that's become a tribute to the late Senator Lindsey Graham.
2: The bipartisan group repeatedly evokes Senator Graham's name in touting the plan, which was months in the making. That includes Republican Roger Wicker, who chairs the Senate Armed Services Committee.
3: This is Lindsey Graham's greatest achievement. 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

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So I hope you're enjoying the show today. Yeah, I'll be rocking you through the night with some classic rock and roll hits and some deep album tracks. And I'll be filling in on the conference show for now. My name is April, and I welcome you to the show.

Yeah, that was Ozzy Osbourne right there with Shot in the Dark. Before that was Bad Company with Rock Steady. And even before that was Led Zeppelin with The Ocean, preceded by AC/DC, Who Made Who. And we started the show off with The Temple of the King from Rainbow. Coming up next, we have Lita Ford. The song is called Back to the Cave.

Yeah, that was Neil Young right there with Heart of Gold. Before that was Def Leppard with Rock Brigade. And even before that was Judas Priest with Desert Plains. And even before that, like I said, was Lita Ford with Back to the Cave. Coming up next, we have more rockin' tunes here for you. Let's see what we got next. We have the Beatles coming up next. The song is called In My Life.

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You just heard Nothing Else Matters from Metallica. Before that was Motley Crue with If I Die Tomorrow. And before that was The Beatles with In My Life. And even before that was Neil Young with Heart of Gold. So coming up next, we have Blue Oyster Cult. This song is called Godzilla.

That was Alice Cooper right there with Welcome to My Nightmare. Before that was Steppenwolf with Born to Be Wild. And even before that was a little bit of Whitesnake with Is This Love. And then there was Godzilla from Blue Oyster Cult. All right, we're going to be cranking out the tune some more with Van Halen coming up next. This song is called When It's Love.

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That was the Rolling Stones with Miss You. Before that was Tesla with Changes. And even before that was David Bowie with Space Oddity. And prior to that was Pat Benatar with Hell Is for Children. Coming next, we have a song called Rain, and it's from the band The Cult.

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0: That was Rush right there with the Spirit of Radio. Before that was ZZ Top with Sharp Dressed Man. And even before that was Eagles with Life in the Fast Lane. And The Cult with Rain. Coming up next, we have NPR News, so stay tuned for that. And I'm hoping that you're having a good morning. Yes, rocking through the night, through the morning hours with classic rock and roll hits and deep album tracks coming up. Well, I'm filling in for the time being. My name is April, and I am sure I'm surely appreciative.
1: Live from NPR News in Washington, I'm Dave Mattingly. The U.S. Navy is once again blocking ships from moving to and from Iranian ports. President Trump ordered the blockade be put back in place in response to Iranian attacks on commercial shipping in the Strait of Hormuz. U.S. Central Command says American forces carried out more strikes yesterday, hitting dozens of Iranian sites near the Strait and Iranian coastal areas over 7 hours. Included missile and drone sites in an effort to further degrade Iran's ability to attack ships. Iran's health ministry says U.S. attacks have killed more than 30 people in recent days. It says these latest American strikes also wounded more than 250 others. New data from the UN's Children's Fund shows 77% of infants in the U.S. and around the world were fully vaccinated against measles in 2025. Measles is a highly infectious disease that's killed more than 750 children in Bangladesh in a major outbreak. NPR's Duri Bhaskaran says disruptions in Bangladesh's vaccine stockpile has been a major contributing factor.
2: In most cases, countries go through UNICEF to buy vaccines, about 2.2 billion doses a year. But when Bangladesh's interim government took power in late 2024, the country decided to procure vaccines on its own. Dr. Ephrem Lemengo is Global Chief of Immunization for UNICEF.
3: It usually leads to delays, and that's what exactly happened in Bangladesh. And that delay in concluding the procurement, which finally ended up not succeeding, led to significant and extended stockouts.
2: Some clinics ran out of the measles vaccine entirely. Lemengo says this left Bangladesh vulnerable to the major outbreak going on today. And while the new government has moved quickly to vaccinate kids now, a lot of the damage has already been done. Duri Bhaskaran, NPR News, Washington.
1: President Trump's nominee to lead the Centers for Disease Control and Prevention faces a Senate confirmation hearing today. NPR's Ping Huang has more.
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Yeah, that was Don McLean right there with American Pie. Before that was Pink Floyd with Keep Talking. And even before that was The Who with Love Rain Over Me. Coming next, we have Yes with Long Distance Runaround, followed by Kenny Loggins with Danger Zone.

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Yeah, that was Boston with Rock and Roll Band. Before that was Foreigner with Waiting for a Girl Like You. And before that was George Thorogood and the Destroyers with Bad to the Bone. And even before that was Bon Jovi with Never Say Goodbye. Coming next, we have Journey. This song is called Faithfully. And if time permits, we'll have Tom Petty with Running Down a Dream.

Good morning, good morning, good morning. Oh, it's time, baby. Good morning, everybody, for the Wednesday morning show, or as I like to call it, the Morning Show Wednesday. Yeah. Some Crosby, Stills, and Nash to start off the show this morning, and as always, Chick Corea in the background from the Leprechaun album. Good stuff today. Good stuff. I got Boz. I got some Aha Luther, some Lake Street Dive. I've got, so much stuff going on this morning. And I have a special guest coming in. I'll tell you more about it in the next half hour or so. On the 8 o'clock hour, Frank Doyle coming in the studio to talk about some music that he's been involved in over the years. Let's finish up with a little bit here with some Chick Corea and Lenore before we hit some Boz. You know what? I need to give you the numbers. Not that you don't have them already, but studio line 813-239-9663 if you'd like to say hello. Old-fashioned way on the telephone. If you'd like to text 813-433-0885. And of course, for you guys hidden behind the internal net, DJ at WMNF.org. Respond to you whenever you get a second. Back and forth on the phone, on the email, on the text. Izzy K on the Morning Show Wednesday. Good stuff to come.

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1: Good morning, everybody. How about a little bit of AHA 1980s? Take On Me, one of their biggest hits on WMNF 885.

busybody. Luther, of course, you know that voice. Luther Vandross on WMNF with Izzy K on the morning show Wednesday. That's right, every week with me from 6 to 9 every Wednesday morning. There's a great band out of Boston. I've been listening to them for the last 5-6 years. They do a great remake of Hall & Oates' Rich Girl. Check them out, huh? Called Lake Street Dive.

0: I hear a little Santana there, huh? Sounds like it without the guitar, of course. This is the Animeros, La Camita on WMNF. It's 6:30. We're ready for some news, Sean.
1: Good morning, Izzy.
0: There you go.
1: All right, thanks. Good morning. I'm Sean Canaan with the WMNF News headlines. It's 6:30. A man was fatally hit by a truck as he fled from an encounter yesterday with Immigration and Customs Enforcement agents in St. Augustine. According to the ACLU of Florida, the man was reported to have been inside his vehicle with three other people at a gas station when ICE agents approached them. The four fled on foot with one man running into traffic where he was fatally struck. He is the third person to die following an ICE encounter this week. In a statement, the ACLU of Florida said it condemns ICE's deadly pattern of terror in Florida communities. The deputy executive director of the ACLU of Florida said, "Get ICE off our streets. Our communities are safer and our neighbors are safer without them." The state of Florida executed Dennis Michael Socor yesterday. At 74 years old, he became the oldest person put to death by the state since executions were revived in 1977. The execution occurred hours after the U.S. Supreme Court denied his latest motion for a stay. The execution was the 10th in Florida this year. He was convicted of killing Patty Gifford in Broward County 44 years ago. Socor was 18 days older than Dusty Ray Spencer when he was executed last month. In higher education, accrediting agencies are like a licensing system. They decide standards for how colleges and universities operate and whether they have access to federal dollars. Florida is in the process of creating its own accrediting agency alongside other southern states. WLRN's Danny Rivero brings us more in this multi-part series about the widespread implications of a new higher education accrediting system called CPHE that would replace the one called SACS.
2: Kent Sturman was a close ally of Governor DeSantis, who was on the Florida Board of Governors, the group that manages Florida universities. At a meeting in 2022, he said Florida had had enough of SACS.
3: If anyone has the power to stand up to it, it has to be us. And we possibly have to be prepared for that to be a bloody fight, a fight that we have not brought on or welcomed, but a fight that was necessary.
2: The Commission for Public Higher Education is led by Florida, but it's also a collaboration with school systems in Texas, Tennessee, North and South Carolina, and Georgia. The group is now starting to lay the groundwork on college campuses across the South in hopes of being fully approved by the Trump administration by next year. And the group just put out its new standards for accreditation. Mark Rosenberg is a former chancellor of Florida universities and the former president of Florida International University.
4: I think change is healthy, change is necessary. There's a new reality out there, a reality different than what SACS was attempting to capture, as far as I'm concerned.
2: Rosenberg likes the new set of standards. Like, he says it puts more emphasis on student outcomes than SACS ever has.
4: What is the time to degree? What is the graduation rate? SACS was well-intended. SACS played a role, but it's time for a change.
2: In the 1940s, SACS actually stripped accreditation from all Georgia State universities because the governor fired a top administrator who wanted to integrate classrooms. Again, SACS said the governor was politically meddling in higher education. David Bodie is a professor of rhetoric at the University of North Georgia and a school system that will soon host the new accrediting agency. And he fears that the new accreditation system means that politics can find a back door to meddling in Southern schools once again.
5: The CPHE is a regional group, and it could set accreditation standards for every university for several states. These standards are really the long-term play for making higher education in the South, at least, run by whoever's in power right now, extending their legacy, if you will.
2: Bodie says the new reality could have sweeping consequences for how universities in his state operate, on diversity initiatives, the way politically sensitive subjects are taught, and how much of a voice faculty have in decision-making.
5: It is a buffer against the politics they don't like by setting up accreditation standards that university systems would have to follow no matter who the governor is.
2: Even if Georgia were to elect a Democratic governor this November. I'm Danny Rivero in Miami.
1: Later in this series, we'll also hear what the new accrediting agency could mean for academic freedom and intellectual diversity in Florida and elsewhere in the South. There's some traffic slowdowns on I-4 westbound approaching downtown Tampa. Also on I-275 south near Fletcher and Fowler Avenues. It'll be hot today with near record high temperatures in the low 90s. A few showers could develop later tonight with overnight lows in the mid 70s. Tomorrow, partly cloudy, breezy and hot with a chance of a stray shower or thunderstorm and highs in the low 90s. The next good chance of rain is Friday. I'm Sean Canaan with the WMNF News headlines. 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

some old, old, old Kenny Rogers in the first edition. Yeah, how about a little bit of great stuff in the 80s from one of the great songmasters ever in the U.S. A little bit of Paul Simon on WMNF with Izzy K on the Wednesday morning show in the title track, Graceland.

little bit of Paul Simon, huh? Great songwriter. How about another singer-songwriter from way back in the 60s? A little bit of Donovan Leitch. That's right, that's his last name. Donovan Leitch, little Scottish man. 80 years old now, Donovan. Oh, what a great song. And Buffalo Springfield did the remake of this, or maybe he did this one. I don't remember, but Seasons of the Witch, baby. WMNF 88.5 with Izzy K on the Wednesday morning show. Stay tuned for some great info on our studio guest this morning at 8 o'clock. When I

That was King by Ali Alexander. Yes. A little different, huh? You know, I've heard this song many times by Clapton, heard it by a few other people, but I've got to tell you, I'm curious to hear it, and I've not heard it yet. I'm going to play it now. Why Does Love Have to Be So Sad by the Allman Brothers, who are one of my favorites. I've just not heard this version.

Oh, just my opinion. You know my favorite band, the Allman Brothers. I like Clapton's version a lot better. Seems a lot cleaner, seems, you know. But, you know, Warren Haynes on guitar, Greg and J-Mo and Butch Trucks and Derek Trucks, the whole gang. This is live on the 35th anniversary album. Do a little bit of jungle. WMNF 88.5 with Izzy K on the Wednesday morning show with some Carry On.

awesome. Bananarama on WMNF 88.5 with Izzy K on the morning show Wednesday. Don't forget, we got a great guest coming in at about 8 o'clock in the morning. Frank Doyle, producer, writer, big banger, keyboardist. Tell you all about him once he gets in here. How about one of my favorites in the entire world? Entire world, both of these guys. Elvis Costello, Burt Bacharach, you can't get better. The sweetest punch. That's right. Good morning, everybody.

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little bit of Edward Collins there, huh? Yeah, now the next song is a guy who was in a band, small band, called Wings. You may have heard of him. He didn't do much before this band. But, you know, PC? Yeah. Wings, remember that band?

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2: All right, thanks so much, Izzy. Good morning. I'm Sean Canaan with the WMNF News headlines. It's 7:30. U.S. Senator Rick Scott is pushing the federal government to take action to protect Florida's strawberry harvest from foreign producers. In a letter this month to the U.S. Commerce Secretary, Scott urged the federal government to investigate what he called suspected illegal dumping of Mexican strawberries during Florida's peak growing and harvesting season. Scott is following up on claims made by Strawberry Growers for Fair Trade. That's a group of farmers who petitioned the U.S. Department of Commerce and the U.S. International Trade Commission to investigate a high volume of Mexican strawberries priced cheaper than Florida's supply. In the letter, Scott alleged more than 200 million kilograms of Mexican strawberries flooded the U.S. market from November to March. That's the height of Florida's season. Manatee County has updated its comprehensive plan, which sets the county's development priorities until 2045. This update included the coastal setback code, which will protect beachfront vegetation, dune systems, and public pedestrian access. According to Casey Zempel, Communications Division Manager for Manatee County, the updates come as an effort to prioritize the natural environment, which is something residents were pushing for. But success cannot be measured in one project alone, rather in the years to come.
3: It's really measured by having a consistent framework that helps guide responsible growth, protects our community assets, ensures decisions are made years from now that are more aligned with the long-term vision of the community.
2: The comprehensive plan also aims to create policies about where subsidized housing is placed compared to known toxic waste sites and polluted air. Manatee County does not have any specific policies regarding those issues yet. The League of Women Voters of Manatee County hosted a candidate forum last week for candidates running for State Senate District 20. The Democratic candidates are Gerald Baldy and John Howman. The winner will face Republican incumbent Jim Boyd in the general election. He did not attend the forum. Both Baldy and Howman spoke about affordability in Florida. For Howman, the priority is gentrification.
4: And my biggest problem is I've noticed that big business is moving into Florida and buying up properties and businesses and raising the rent. And I'd like to be able to do something about that personal problem.
2: Candidate Gerald Baldy shares a similar goal.
5: Helping families lower costs and increase energy independence via developing more solar, strong communities, ensuring growth benefits residents and not for special interests. And quality education, preparing the next generation for success.
2: The primary election is August 18th. Protests continue against ICE in Maine. Here's more from Pacifica Radio's Jesse Lent.
6: Anti-ICE demonstrations have continued in the coastal city of Biddeford, Maine, after an ICE agent fatally shot Joan Sebastian Guerrero, a 25-year-old Colombian immigrant who was married and had a 3-year-old daughter while he was in his car. Guerrero, a Biddeford resident, was living in the United States legally, his father told the New York Times. The Office of Maine's Attorney General told The Guardian that the shooting occurred as federal agents were carrying out a, quote, enforcement operation related to a final order of removal after Guerrero had allegedly, quote, attempted to flee in a vehicle in the direction of the officer, prompting the use of deadly force. However, videos of the killing do not appear to support this claim. Speaking to Reuters from a vigil in Biddeford yesterday, Democratic Maine State Representative Sophie Warren called on ICE to leave Maine.
7: This is an organization that is absolutely out of control. They just yesterday, of course, they killed one of our neighbors here in our state, and that's completely inconsistent with our values. We want ICE out of our state. We want them defunded at the national level, and we want safety and peace for our communities.
2: That report from Pacifica Radio's Jesse Lent. Traffic is heavy approaching downtown Tampa on I-275 South and on I-4 West. It'll be hot today with near record high temperatures in the low 90s. A few showers could develop later tonight with overnight lows in the mid 70s. And tomorrow, partly cloudy and breezy and hot with a chance of a stray shower or thunderstorm and highs in the low 90s. The next good chance of rain is Friday. I'm Sean Canaan with the WMNF News headlines. 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
8: How about a soul block?

the 60s with Sly and the Family Stone. How about the 70s with some spinners in the 80s and 90s? Coming up on the Soul Block with Izzy K on the Wednesday morning show. That's right. Stay tuned. 7:38. We've got a great guest coming in about 8 o'clock or so after the NPR News. Good morning, everybody.

Yes, the spinners. Oh, baby, I love this stuff, huh? Thank you, Michael, for calling in. Joshua for calling in. Helen for calling in. A couple of the emails I'm going to get to shortly and some texts from another Michael. Good morning, everybody. How about a little bit of Chaka Khan? Chaka Khan. Chaka Khan, Chaka Khan. Chaka Khan, Chaka Khan.

Haven't heard Tevin Campbell in a long time. I don't hear much of him at all, actually. But anyway, one of the newer guys out there, Jalen Ngonda. I play this a lot. Great song, Doctrine of Love on WMNF 88.5. Izzy K on the Wednesday morning show. Stay tuned on the 8 o'clock hour for Frank Doyle coming in to go over some of his great

Wanda. Doctrine of Love, yes. How about something, this was kind of current, huh, last couple of years? How about something to bring you back 60 plus, huh? Let's bring you back. Oh, yes! As soon as you hear it, you know it. That's right. A little bit of Norman Greenbaum, Spirit in the Sky with Izzy K on WMNF 88.5, the Wednesday morning show. Yes, sirree. That's right. Get your tie-dye out, brothers and sisters.

Greenbaum on WMNF. How about one of my favorite artists? I just love her style. How about a little bit of Kacey Musgraves on WMNF? Cool song, too.

awesome David Bowie to wake up with 8 o'clock in the morning. 809 WMNF 88.5 with Izzy K. I am so sorry, ladies and gents. We were waiting on Frank to come on in, but he had some little issues on the road. You know, this is what happens when you have a Tesla. You just can't put in Martin Luther King Boulevard, Frank. There's one in every city. In the meantime, here's a song that Frank produced back in the 80s by Glenn Jones. You'll recognize it. The Shy Lights did it way back. This is a great version. Frank, I know you're listening. I know you're driving, and I know you're lost. But we'll get you on in a week or two.

That was Glenn Jones, record produced by Frank Doyle. And we're going to get one more song or two on from Frank while he's driving and trying to find his way back home. In the meantime, we got some Goose on MNF.

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1: How about a 3-second recognition? Oh yeah, maybe 1 second, huh? 1967, the other Fab Four, some monkeys.

Yes, Suzanne Vega, oldie but goodie, but new album. I don't mean oldie but goodie. She's oldie, but it's a goodie. Anyway, it's time, brothers and sisters, boys and girls. Little Steely Dan on 88.5 with Izzy K on the Wednesday morning show. That's right. You guys are calling in for Steely Dan. You know what happens in the 8 o'clock hour. Come on. A little bit off of Pretzel Logic, huh? Night by night.

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0: Stevie Ray Vaughan, Tin Pan Alley on WMNF, leading up to the news with Sean in a little bit, about 8:30, another minute or so. Thank you again for calling in, a lot of you guys. Richard, Mary. Oh, do you know, I forgot the other guy's name. I think it was David or Donnie. David or Donnie. Donnie or David. Anyway, in emails, I'm answering them as quick as I can. WMNF 88.5 with Izzy K on the morning show Wednesday. Coming up to the news with Sean, and we will be back after that with some more good stuff as always. Sean, you ready to roll?
1: Always ready. Thanks, Izzy. Good morning. I'm Sean Canaan with the WMNF News headlines. It's 8:30. A long list of groups designated by Florida as domestic terrorist organizations is on hold until state law enforcement establishes regulations to implement the changes from a new state law. On Monday, Florida requested additional time to respond to the Council on American-Islamic Relations federal lawsuit, as the Florida Department of Law Enforcement intends to first issue regulations to implement the law and a related public records exemption from this year's regular session. The court filing said no designation will be made before the regulations are finalized. Scott McCoy, the deputy legal director for the Southern Poverty Law Center, which represents CARE, said Florida's action shows the law is less about public safety than politics. Manatee County updated its comprehensive plan, which sets the county's development priorities until 2045. WMNF's Joniah Carter reports the update brings a push for environmental policies like prioritizing habitat protection and water quality.
2: On April 19, 2026, Manatee County released its updated comprehensive plan to the public. According to Casey Zempel, Communications Division Manager for Manatee County, residents pushed for the natural environment to be a priority for the Board of County Commissioners.
3: One of Manatee County's greatest assets is its natural environment, including our pristine coastlines, our beautiful river systems, preserves, our agricultural lands, and our wide open spaces. As we continue to kind of progress, the challenge is making sure that we're planning in a way that protects those resources while still meeting the ongoing and changing needs of the community. The comprehensive plan is where we establish those long-term policies that strike that balance.
2: Some of the elements included are strengthening and conserving habitats for species such as the gopher tortoise. Furthermore, the plan implements rules such as the outstanding Florida water designation, which will improve water quality by freezing water at a clean state so that the new projects wouldn't make it dirty. The county also wants to build radon-proof homes to prevent cancer-causing gases from entering homes.
3: This update gives us that opportunity to make sure that our policies reflect the realities of today instead of relying on guidance that may have been written a few years ago. It also ensures that we're meeting state requirements while giving residents a whole bunch of opportunities to help shape the county's future.
2: The plan is now open for public review, and residents have until August 6th to comment on the updates. For WMNF News, I'm Janaya Carter.
1: The League of Women Voters of Manatee County hosted a candidate forum last week. WMNF's Megan Farrer reports both candidates spoke about current tensions between local government and the Florida legislature.
4: The District 20 Democratic Party candidates are Gerald Baldy and John Homan. The winner of this election will face Republican candidate Jim Boyd in the general election. The candidates talked about city officials worrying that some recent state laws are limiting local government, like SB 180, which sets restrictions on local land use during disaster recovery, or the proposed property tax measure in the November ballot. For candidate John Homan, it is about balancing local and state goals.
5: There should be a two-way street between the counties and the state. We should be able to talk to them and get their ideas and come to a common goal between the two of us.
4: Candidate Gerald Baldy said the constitutional amendment to reduce property taxes would negatively affect the state by underfunding local government.
6: I think that would be a travesty to our state. It would cut away many of our services, I believe, and force us to pay them individually, probably through what I'm assuming they would probably get the funds through HOAs and organizations like that.
4: Both candidates spoke about increasing transparency in state legislation by encouraging citizens to participate regardless of their party affiliation. Republican Party candidate Jim Boyd did not attend the forum. The primary election will be on August 18th. From WMNF News, I'm Megan Fair.
1: With assistance from the state Republican Party, Attorney General James Uthmeyer continues to bulk up his financial advantage against former state Senator Jose Javier Rodriguez, who is the Democratic nominee for that cabinet office. The political committee friends of James Uthmeyer raised $83,300 between June 7th and July 3rd. June 27th, that is, and July 3rd, of which $75,000 was from the Republican Party of Florida. That's according to numbers posted by the Division of Elections. Traffic is heavy approaching downtown Tampa on I-275 South and on I-4 West. It'll be hot today with near record high temperatures in the low 90s. A few showers could develop later tonight with overnight lows in the mid 70s. Tomorrow it'll be partly cloudy, breezy, and hot with a chance of a stray shower or thunderstorm and highs in the low 90s. The next good chance of rain is Friday. I'm Sean Canaan with the WMNF News headlines. 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

A little Simply Red on WMNF. How about a little bit of some Frank Doyle keyboard playing? You'll recognize this one, ladies and gents. Are you ready? Thank you. Yep, Frank will be in a week or two, but we'll catch up with him then. But in the meantime, here's some of his keyboard work with 2 out of 3 Ain't Bad with Mr. Meatloaf.

items, huh? How about something brand spanking new from Van the Man? That's right. I don't know. 47 studio albums. Can you believe it? And he's still torn. Van Morrison, Kidney Stew Blues. Check it out, huh? Oh, yes. Harp, saxophone, everything. Van the Man, WMNF 88.5 with Izzy K on the Wednesday morning show.

0: Yes, yes, yes, I left the mic on again. What a terrible habit. This is from the Nashville cast of Nashville, the show. What a great show.
1: What's

Yes, Nashville cast Riley Smith. How about the last song of the morning before the Stones and Democracy Now comes on? Everybody remembers this one from 1966. Graham Nash and the Hollies on WMNF 88.5 with Izzy K on the Morning Show Wednesday.

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1: Well, it's time to hit it. Yeah, we are signing out, brothers and sisters. The Stones on the way. Mick and the boys, Keith and Mick Taylor. Bill Wyman and Charlie Watts. That's right. 1972, I believe. Greatest album I think they ever did. Sticky Fingers. Thank you, Pam, for calling in. Thank you, John. Thank you, Janelle. And answering the emails, David White Pepper, thank you for checking in. What else we got here? 8:58, we're going to let the Stones carry it out with Can't You Hear Me Knocking, with that unbelievable sax solo by Bobby Keys. Good morning, everybody. Izzy K out. We'll see you next week. And by the way, I'll be on tomorrow afternoon sitting in on the 3 o'clock to 6 o'clock show for the Thursday afternoon drive time show for Scott Elliott. I'll be there for the next few weeks as he gets a little bit better. Stay tuned for Democracy Now, and I'll catch you tomorrow, and then I'll catch you next Wednesday morning, as always. Good morning, everybody.

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1: This case is about far more than what was done

0: basic belief that every single human life should be valued. Whatever our politics, this should never be a controversial idea. Mahmoud has been one of those voices. And today, his legal team is asking the courts to review how and why he was targeted. We know it's not because he did anything wrong. It's because he is a Palestinian standing up for Palestinian rights.
1: And this is another actor from the Gilded Age, producer Morgan Spector, speaking at the news conference.
2: Advocating for Palestinian rights isn't an act of anything but humanity. It's an expression of conscience, of the moral conviction that Palestinians deserve the same rights, dignity, and freedom that we would want for anyone, anywhere in the world. Mahmoud has unstintingly embodied that moral conviction. But his courage has made him and far too many others a target, targeted by the government and targeted by extreme anti-Palestinian groups. Today, we're fighting back together. The rights Mahmoud is fighting for belong to all of us. If they can put Mahmoud in prison for exercising those rights, then those rights become a privilege conferred by the state on those who accept the division between lives that count and lives that don't. That's why I'm standing with Mahmoud today, and why it's so important that he wins.
1: That's Morgan Spector, Cynthia Nixon, Beth Miller of Jewish Voice for Peace Action. What does this kind of support mean to you, Mahmoud?
3: That means that we're building a wide movement, a diverse movement, to go, you know, to fight back against all these forces that are trying to deprive us from our basic rights. It means that what happens to me could happen to anyone, and that's what another thing about the case. It's not about me as a person, as Mahmoud, because these same groups are working to deprive everyone of their rights, your rights, my rights, anyone in this country, if we don't agree with them, and that's why it's important for these groups and individuals to be in solidarity with each other, to face these forces together. So I absolutely appreciate their support. I'm grateful for their voices, for lending their voices to me in order to just shed light on these atrocities that are being committed by this government and these Zionist hate groups in this country.
1: And finally, do you face a final deportation order now?
3: I do, yeah, but we're fighting that in court. It's not. I would say in effect, there are protections from the federal court that prevents the government from doing, from coming and deport me or arrest me. As we are now seeking Supreme Court review to the case, as we're also going through different courts in the country. It's just like very, I would say, disheartening. It's just like a lot of people in this country, a lot of immigrants, they don't have the number of lawyers I do. It's crazy that it's taking more than 20 lawyers to free a person from unjust detention, while there are now tens of thousands of immigrants without any legal representation. So I'm absolutely grateful and consider that a privilege that I'm able to fight this fight for over a year after my release.
1: I know I said final question, but as you said that about the immigrants who face what you're facing without that kind of legal representation, I was wondering your final thoughts on the ICE killing of Lorenzo Salgado Araujo in Houston just in the past week, of the 26-year-old Colombian man with work authorization, Joan Sebastian Duran Guerrero in Biddeford, Maine. And of course, before that, Alex Preti and Renee Good. Your final thoughts.
3: I mean, it's absolutely heartbreaking that ICE is killing people. But unfortunately, I wouldn't say I'm surprised. And that's why I'm fighting, because I could be one of, or I could have been one of these individuals who were killed by ICE, by the rogueness of this agency, because this agency is acting extrajudicially. They want to instill fear and terror into the population, and it's not surprising that unfortunately there are so many victims. But again, like, that's why I am fighting this, because by pure luck I could have been one of these people when ICE agents showed up at my lobby. If for some reason they decided to kill me, they could have. And they lied when they came. They said that I tried to flee the scene until we confront them with the camera footage, that I was actually very calm and very, very cooperating. It's just like upon this Congress that allowed this to happen, that funded ICE with over $70 billion that could have gone towards our communities, towards lowering the cost of living, towards like just supporting human rights. It's just you know, like, always that's what motivates me to go on and on, because we need an end to this bloodshed. We need an end to this degrading of a humanity. I don't want us to be looking in 20 years at these years and these days and regret not doing something. I'm doing my part to stop that, and I ask everyone to do their part to stop this.
1: Mahmoud Khalil, I want to thank you for being with us. Palestinian activist jailed by the Trump administration.
3: Thank you.
1: Now suing Trump administration officials and anti-Palestine groups for conspiring to deprive him of his constitutional rights. He got his Columbia diploma while he was in jail, and also experienced the birth of his son on the phone while he was in detention. Coming up, two journalists who are part of a convoy attacked by Israeli settlers on the West Bank on Saturday. Accompanying the father of slain Palestinian American Saif Musalat to the site where his son was beaten to death by Israeli settlers 1 year ago. Among them was CNN reporter Jeremy Diamond. Stay with us.
4: Over the past decade, police in America shot and killed more than 2,000 people who were in the midst of a mental health crisis. That's one of every five police killings. And those grim numbers are fueling a movement.
5: There is violent crime or criminal activity. We need to send law enforcement. But people call 911 for a whole bunch of other reasons. And most of those reasons, because we haven't had another branch to sort them into, have gone to law enforcement.
4: However conscientious, helping people during a mental health emergency can take special skills.
6: We didn't have the professional knowledge on how to work with someone that clearly was going through a moment of crisis.
4: Some call it the fifth branch of emergency response, staffed by social workers and EMTs trained to respond to a mental health emergency. Coming up from American Public Media is Call to Mind, the fifth branch. We go to Durham, North Carolina, to hear how they've transformed their city's crisis response.
7: That's coming up next, after Democracy Now!
1: Freedom is Free by Chicano Batman in our Democracy Now! Studio. This is Democracy Now!, democracynow.org. I'm Amy Goodman, as we turn to the occupied West Bank, where Israeli settlers armed with clubs, rocks, and a knife on Saturday attacked a group of journalists, including CNN's Jeremy Diamond. Four settlers have been reportedly detained for their alleged involvement in the attack. It happened exactly a year after the murder of 20-year-old Palestinian-American Saif Musalat, who was beaten to death by Israeli settlers. To date, no one's been arrested for his killing. He was born in Florida, worked at his family's ice cream shop there. The journalists were accompanying his dad back to the site of his son's death. As they left, their cars were attacked by the settlers, chased out of town. In a minute, we'll be joined by two of the journalists. But first, this is a video footage of the attack shared with Democracy Now! The voices you hear are our next guests, Adele Shoko, and Jasper Nathaniel. In the video, you see the settlers attempting to slash the tires of the armored CNN vehicle and then breaking the windshield of the separate car carrying the other journalists. The video is courtesy of independent journalist Andre X, who was sitting in the back.
8: These things don't.
9: Wow, he's ready to throw rock. Look. He's threatening with the rock.
10: They are not letting us pass. The guy is standing in front of the car in front of us, CNN car. Not letting him pass, and they're holding up rocks. Yeah, we need to fly behind them. Oh, he's got a knife. He's going
9: for the pile. Oh, my God!
11: Go.
9: He's going to
10: go,
9: car.
10: Go, drive.
9: No!
10: Move!
11: No!
10: Move!
11: Go!
10: Watch out.
1: This attack happened just days after armed Israeli settlers carrying U.S.-made M4 rifles surrounded a van carrying Democratic Congressmember Rokhana, who was visiting a Palestinian village that had been destroyed by settlers. Congressmember Khanna said his delegation was detained for about 90 minutes. For more, we're joined by Jasper Nathaniel, New York-based writer and reporter who covers Israel's occupation of the West Bank on his Substack, Infinite Jazz. He's just returned from the West Bank last night after a month there. So describe what exactly took place on Saturday.
12: The context is really important because the town where this happened, it's called El Mezra El Sharkia. It's a village east of Ramallah. And this is a village that is made up of largely American citizens, actually, Palestinian Americans. And if you might remember, Amy, last year when we spoke about Mohammed Ibrahim, who was abducted by Israeli soldiers, he was an American from this same town. Saifullah was his first cousin. 1 year ago, Saturday, Saifullah was beaten to death by settlers on his own private land. And so the land that we were trying to reach is largely owned by American citizens, actually, Palestinian Americans. Settlers have been occupying it since last April. And basically anybody who tries to get to their own land is attacked. I tried to get there a year ago in October and was immediately attacked. And so this year on Saturday, his father, Kamel, wanted to get there both because he wanted to go to the spot where his son took his last breaths, but also because it's his land. And he wants to show the settlers who are living on his land, who are living in the farmhouses that the Palestinians there have built on their land, he wanted to show them, this is our land and we will come reach it when we want to. On the way in, we talked to the mayor of Sinjal, who Sinjal is the town that borders these olive fields. And what he told us was, we know that there is a settler on this land who has an M16 and he shoots from afar. He will just see a car coming and he'll shoot at it. And so, you know, we understood that this was a pretty dangerous gambit right away. And it should be emphasized that the U.S. Embassy, Ambassador Mike Huckabee, I know for a fact that he is aware that settlers are occupying this land that belongs to American citizens. He, of course, is aware that an American 20-year-old was beaten to death on this land. I know this because he spoke to Kamel, the father, about it. He has still just allowed the settlers to stay there and attack anybody who comes near. So on Saturday, we went with Kamel to try to reach that spot. There were two cars. There was a CNN SUV, which is bulletproof and armored and had slash-proof tires. Kamel was in that car with Jeremy Diamond and the camera person, a driver, and the producer. They all had bulletproof vests. The independent journalists behind them, we were in a rented Kia, and we didn't have any of that protection. We were part of the same convoy, though, just our two cars. So we reached the spot where Saif was killed. We get out of the car. Kamel has a sort of private moment. He would later say that it was actually, he thought maybe it would be peaceful, but it actually was very distressing because he was just imagining what happened to his son there. But that feeling didn't last because within a couple of minutes, we saw a car full of settlers racing towards us. And so we got back in our cars. We tried to drive out. The settlers blocked the road. And that what you saw in that video is that the settlers first attacked the CNN car, but they couldn't do any damage to it because it's armored. He tries to slash the tires, one of the settlers, and then the CNN car speeds away and they turn to us. And so that's when you see a settler, you know, jump on the hood of our car, smash our windshield. They're throwing rocks at it. And we had to basically escape in, you know, what was a high speed chase, basically.
1: We hear the screams of another journalist, Adele Shoko, who's joining us now from Ramallah, a Jewish Russian independent journalist based in the West Bank. If you can describe your experience as well and why you were there. Following Saif's dad that day, Adele.
8: Hi, thank you for having me. For me, it's important to join Palestinians to help them to get to their land because we understand that this privilege of us having the citizenship or privilege of the CNN crew who have an armored vehicle or bulletproof vests and because of the mainstream media, it allows them to actually, it's the only way for them to get to the land that was occupied. And it's very important to mention that this land is in Area A, which is unprecedented, because in the West Bank, which is divided into Area A, B, and C, the Area C is almost entirely ethnically cleansed by the settlers backed by the Israeli state. And they moved to Area B, attacking big villages, but Area A is another level, and we have to point it out.
1: Now, this happened at the same time, a few days after California Congress member Ro Khanna, and I want to go to a clip of Ro Khanna now, was also detained by Israeli settlers, armed settlers and Israeli soldiers during his visit to the occupied West Bank on Wednesday. Over the weekend, he posted video evidence on social media of Israeli settlers carrying U.S.-made M4 assault rifles surrounding his van in the South Hebron Hills and blocking him from visiting a Palestinian village destroyed by Israeli settlers. He said his delegation was blocked for about an hour and a half.
13: I'm certainly probably the first American politician who's been detained by the IDF and Israeli settlers. I mean, we were at a village that Israeli settlers had destroyed. They had destroyed the school. They had destroyed that village, and we were just looking at it. And these hoodlums come in with machine guns, an M4, an American-made machine gun, and they detain us. They block off the road. And then they call the IDF, and the IDF is on their side, not on the side of the Americans.
1: So that was Congressmember Ro Khanna. As we begin to wrap up, Jasper Nathaniel, if you can talk about these two attacks.
12: Yeah, I mean, The response to the Ro Khanna incident I've found sort of grimly amusing, because the critics are saying this was a publicity stunt. This was set up. This was rigged. They went somewhere that they weren't supposed to go. They didn't work with the Israeli embassy. The reality is, if you spend enough time in the West Bank, and by enough time I mean a couple days, something like that is going to happen to you. It's an inevitability. And, you know, just to put a fine point on that, I was actually in the village of Umm El Khair in Masafer Yatta right before that incident happened. Ro Khanna and his delegation visited then. I saw him there, and the people there explained what's happening to them, which is basically their land is being stolen in real time. About an hour after Ro Khanna's team left, we were attacked in that village. So very violently by a group of settlers who live in an outpost right next door. So the irony is that had Ro Khanna not gotten back on that bus and, you know, gotten hijacked, he would have actually been present during an attack, an actual violent attack. And so, and then, you know, like you said, you know, this happens. Me and the Palestinians there are violently attacked. Ro Khanna's bus is held up by settlers. 2 days later, again, there's this other brutal attack. And I think it's important to just, you know, reiterate what Adele said, which is that, you know, as journalists, especially as Westerners, like, we have a privilege of knowing that, frankly, the stakes of killing one of us are much higher than of killing a Palestinian. You know, that's why we go into these places to basically show the brutality and the violence of settlers. Like, if this is what they'll do to me, and this is what they'll do to a congressman, just imagine what they do to the Palestinians. in Umm El Khair after I left, the attacks have just continued daily. Yesterday they came in, the Israeli military came in and demolished a family home just because. And so, you know, the pervasiveness of the cruelty in the West Bank, in the occupied West Bank, by the state of Israel and by the settlers which are backed by the state is just so pervasive that I would frankly challenge anybody to go into the West Bank, go into places like Masafer Yatta or even, you know, Sinjil or these villages outside Ramallah and not face something like that. I mean, it's just impossible.
1: Jasper Nathaniel, I want to thank you for being with us. New York-based journalist covering Israel's occupation of the West Bank is Substack Infinite Jazz. And Jewish-Russian independent journalist Adele Shoko joining us from Ramallah, from the occupied West Bank. Coming up, the federal government's given the green light to a $111 billion mega-merger deal between Paramount Skydance and Warner Brothers Discovery. 12 state attorneys general, led by California, are suing to block the merger. We'll speak with California's Attorney General Rob Bonta. Back in 20 seconds.
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1: New York City Palestinian Youth Choir. This is Democracy Now! I'm Amy Goodman. 12 Democratic-led states have sued to block Paramount Skydance's $111 billion acquisition of Warner Brothers Discovery. Paramount Skydance is run by David Ellison, whose father, Larry Ellison, is the billionaire founder of Oracle, a prominent ally and financial backer of President Trump. Under the proposed deal, CNN and CBS News, streaming services, HBO Max and Paramount, as well as film and television studios, would all be combined under a single entity controlled by the Ellisons. Meanwhile, the UK is weighing whether to take on the proposed merger between Paramount Skydance and Warner Brothers Discovery. Last month, the Justice Department's antitrust division said it saw no evidence that the media mega merger would harm consumers, writing instead the deal would, quote, increase competition across the media and entertainment ecosystem, unquote. Well, we're joined now by California's Attorney General Rob Bonta, a lead plaintiff in the lawsuit brought by the 12 attorneys general. Attorney General Bonta, thanks for joining us. Explain why you have sued.
16: Well, in short, we sued because this proposed merger breaks the law. It breaks century-old antitrust law. It's anti-competitive. It will raise prices. It will lower quality, it will lessen content. This is a proposed merger of two entertainment titans who have been competitors for years, and it will extinguish the competition between them when they merge and will have massive anti-competitive effects in a number of different markets. And so this is about affordability for everyday Americans who are already struggling to afford their lives, whether it be groceries or gas or healthcare or housing. And now their cable bills will go up and their satellite bills will go up and it will be more expensive to experience a joy of life to go see a movie at the movie theater for a special occasion. So this is also going to lead to job loss and lower wages. So from job loss and lower wages to lower quality, choice, competition, higher prices, this is a bad deal for California and for Americans.
1: So explain the significance of what this means and also possibly the UK suing to prevent this merger. What it means to have CBS owned by Paramount and CNN and HBO all put together. President Trump has repeatedly attacked, to say the least, CNN. CBS's 60 Minutes is now being gutted with what the most recent fire, Scott Pelley.
16: Well, this is going to be a entertainment behemoth that will have under one roof multiple news channels, multiple streaming sources, channels, multiple basic cable channels, multiple studios, film distributors, all with under one roof. And we've seen, sorry for the pun, we've seen this movie before when massive studios merge like Fox and Disney. It leads to lower quality, less output, less viewpoints. So let me talk about that for a second. You're going to have less viewpoints, less stories being told, fewer perspectives, less journalists, truth telling and truth seeking and informing the American public about their world and their country, less reporters holding the powerful accountable and holding their feet to the fire and doing investigative journalism that reveals truth and tells the world what's going on. You'll have a smaller diversity of stories being told. A smaller, more narrow type of content will be greenlit, and stories that need to be told that we don't know need to be told, things that we need to hear about that we don't yet know we need to hear about, that can inspire and inform and broaden our perspective about the world won't be told anymore. So from art to news, there will be less content and less diversity of perspectives. Mm.
1: And so what exactly would be accomplished by your lawsuit?
16: Well, our lawsuit seeks to block the merger, pure and simple. We have a clean and clear and straightforward complaint that we filed in federal court that sets forth the monopolistic outcome of this proposed merger, the anti-competitive impacts of this merger, and it asks for one remedy: block the merger, keep Paramount and Warner Brothers as separate companies.
1: And if you can talk about the open letter that was signed by hundreds, if not thousands, of producers, directors, actors. Of course, they also were calling on you, the attorney generals of New York and California and others, to take this on. I wanted, though, to talk to end with the Federal Communications Commission Chair Brendan Carr speaking in March at the Conservative Political Action Conference, or CPAC. In this clip, he boasts about Trump successfully defunding PBS, NPR, and the end of Stephen Colbert's late night show.
17: President Trump took on the fake news media, and President Trump is winning. Look at the results so far. PBS defunded, NPR defunded, Joy Reid gone from MSNBC, Sleepy Eye Chuck Todd gone, Jim Acosta gone, John Dickerson gone, Colbert is leaving, CBS is under new ownership, and soon enough CNN is going to have new ownership as well. So we're not...
1: That's FCC Chair Brendan Carr. If you can end by talking about what's happening to the media in this country and the control by the Trump administration.
16: I mean, those comments are so outrageous. They speak for themselves. This idea that the federal government, our government, the people's government, is working overtime and bragging about it to shut down the free independent press, to silence journalists from doing their job, telling the news and doing investigative journalism and holding the powerful accountable, is completely outrageous, antithetical to our democracy, anti-democratic and un-American. It is wrong in every way I can say it. And the fact that he's bragging about it, he's getting cheers, is dangerous and problematic. The federal government has completely retreated and abdicated from its role to enforce antitrust law, to prevent mergers.
1: We're going to have to leave it there.
16: The economy and hurt everyday people. And that's why we're stepping in.
1: I have to leave it there, but I want to thank you for being with us, California Attorney General Rob Bonta. We'll link to your recent piece for Variety titled "Why I'm Suing to Block the Paramount Warner Brothers Merger." I'll be in Kansas City this weekend.

0: gauge is that ice.
1: From his 2026 LP, Masks Off, that's Jesse Wells, Join Ice. He's touring now, but unfortunately nowhere near here in Florida. This is WMNF Tampa, and in the next hour, we have another broadcast of American Public Media's Call to Mind in partnership with the Trade-Offs podcast. The episode takes place in North Carolina, where the crisis response system has been reimagined. The news is coming up in just a couple seconds.
2: Live from

0: And most of those reasons, because we haven't had another branch to sort them into, have gone to law enforcement.
1: However conscientious, helping people during a mental health emergency can take special skills.
2: We didn't have the professional knowledge on how to work with someone that clearly was going through a moment of crisis.
1: Some call it the fifth branch of emergency response, staffed by social workers and EMTs trained to respond to a mental health emergency. Coming up from American Public Media is Call to Mind, the fifth branch. We go to Durham, North Carolina to hear how they've transformed their city's crisis response. The phone rings. It's a little after six on a sunny August evening in Durham, North Carolina. The year is 2022. Police Chief Patrice Andrews picks up.
2: One of my deputy chiefs said, so we have a barricaded person.
1: The deputy tells Patrice the man had a history of mental illness. The family is worried he might hurt himself, and they're asking officers to force him to go to the hospital. Officers are now camped outside the house, and the man is making threats.
2: He said, I'm not coming out, and if you come in, I'm going to shoot you all.
1: The deputy tells Patrice a hostage negotiator is now on the scene and he's about to call the SWAT team.
2: And I said, well, wait a minute. Let's hold on. Let's talk about this for a second.
1: Patrice takes a breath. As a cop for more than 20 years, she wants everyone to take a breath.
2: Whether, you know, he would have shot an officer or officers would have shot him, I don't have a crystal ball, but I tell you there were the makings in that for maybe it not to end well.
1: Police Chief Patrice Andrews knows what she wants to do.
2: I said, let me call Ryan.
1: Back in 2022, Ryan Smith headed up a brand new department in Durham, a radical experiment in public safety. Patrice knew the last people Ryan would send would be a SWAT team. Ryan would send a social worker. I'm Angela Davis, and you're listening to Call to Mind, the fifth branch, a broadcast special from American Public Media's initiative to foster new conversations about mental health. Police in America shot and killed 2,057 people who were in the middle of a mental health crisis between 2015 and 2024. That's one of every five police killings in the last decade. Those numbers are fueling a movement. Cities like Denver, Albuquerque, Houston, Louisville, New York, and others have launched what are called alternative crisis response programs. Instead of armed police, a new generation of responders, EMTs and social workers, now handle a growing number of 911 calls involving mental illness, addiction, or suicidal thoughts. This is a big departure from conventional practice. As more and more cities start these new units, journalist Ryan Levy has been digging into whether they are working. Ryan is the managing editor for Tradeoffs, a nonprofit news organization covering health policy. Here's what he found.
3: We wanted to go to a place that experts thought could be a model for other cities, a place serious about data and willing to let me spend a bunch of time with them. I talked to several interesting programs, New Orleans, Denver, Rochester, New York. In the end, we went with Durham, North Carolina, and its Holistic Empathetic Assistance Response Team, what locals call HEART.
1: Ryan spent 6 months reporting in depth in Durham in 2024. He produced a podcast series for Tradeoffs in partnership with the Marshall Project, a nonprofit investigative news organization focusing on the criminal justice system in America. Ryan has continued following HEART's work in Durham over the last couple of years, and for the next hour, he's going to share his reporting with us. Through Durham's experience, Ryan will explore three big questions facing any community that wants to change how it responds to mental health crises. How do you get police to buy into a new way to treat people in crisis? Can it keep people safe? And how big should these programs be? Here's Ryan Levy.
3: The story of Durham's radical rethinking of how to respond to mental health crises begins in late June 2020.
4: Sometimes I feel
3: Hundreds of people marched through downtown Durham.
4: I understand y'all anger. See, us black people, let me tell you something. We are tired.
5: We've seen these protesters hit the streets here in Durham for almost 10 days now.
6: Yes, I had there are some quote-unquote good cops, but if you're letting the bad ones keep doing what they're doing, you're just as bad. I'm a cop.
3: The protests here look a lot like they do across the country, following the murder of George Floyd by a Minneapolis police officer. Signs, chants, calls to reform the police. Protesters paint the word defund in bright yellow letters on Main Street with an arrow pointing to police headquarters. A few blocks away, the word fund in the same crisp yellow with an arrow pointing toward the Department of Social Services. These protests spark city officials to launch an independent review of Durham's 911 data. They find that violent crime accounts for just a small fraction of all calls. Trespassing, verbal disturbances, and mental health crisis calls make up much of the rest. To respond to those calls, city leaders earmarked $3 million in June 2021 to create the Community Safety Department. They tap Ryan Smith to run it.
7: This work, in part, is about helping people imagine something that they may not have imagined.
3: This new agency gives Ryan a chance to solve an old public safety problem.
7: Your house is on fire, we send fire. You're having cardiac arrest, we send EMS. There are shots fired, there is violent crime or criminal activity, we need to send law enforcement. But people call 911 for a whole bunch of other reasons. And most of those reasons, because we haven't had another branch to sort them into, have gone to law enforcement.
3: For decades, Durham had four branches of public safety. 911 answering the call, police, fire, and EMS. City leaders want Ryan to build a fifth branch, where 911 dispatches social workers and other mental health workers instead of armed officers. This kind of unarmed response in the U.S. has actually been around for a while. The first programs to send mental health workers to 911 calls date back to the 1980s, and more than half of the country's 50 largest cities have now launched or piloted alternative response programs.
7: This work, in part, is about helping tell the story of what this is looking like in other communities. These are the calls they're already sending these types of responders to. All the bad things that you're worried about, these, we're not seeing evidence of that.
3: Ryan designs a program for Durham with four parts. Put a mental health worker inside 911 who will resolve some calls over the phone. Deploy teams of unarmed social workers, EMTs, and people with lived experience to respond to non-violent calls involving mental illness and homelessness. For crisis calls that involve the threat of violence, have 911 dispatch a clinician and a specially trained Durham cop. And the last piece, HEART teams work with people to connect them to longer-term help after a crisis call. To make that program a reality, though, Ryan has to figure out how to deal with people like Sergeant Dan Leader.
8: I'm like, this is going to be a disaster. I said, it is not going to go over well.
3: A whole lot of officers in the Durham Police Department see this new department as an attack. Ryan understands their point of view. The idea of this new branch came from the defund law enforcement protests. Based on what he's learned from other cities, Ryan believes getting police buy-in gives the whole enterprise its best shot.
7: One thing that I've noted is the inability to get law enforcement buy-in can lead to programs like ours being much smaller than they need to be or is warranted.
3: Quick word about why Ryan seemed up to this challenge. He's calm. The 46-year-old is quick to empathize and slow to anger. And behind his khakis and button-downs, Ryan has this quiet intensity to him. Finally, and this is random, but it'll make sense in a minute, he's got a bird name.
7: My bird name is Chickadee. It's an important part of our identity in the department.
3: Actually, everyone at HEART has a bird name. Ryan's assistant director came up with the idea, a kind of department bonding thing. Ryan got Chickadee.
9: Can you give me the short version of why Chickadee for you?
7: Here, let's go. I'll read it to you because it's...
3: Ryan reads to me from a colorful printout.
7: Chickadees move in a small group called a banditry and forage together. It decreases their chances of a hawk taking them by surprise.
3: It's taped to his office window in City Hall.
7: By example, the chickadee shows us how working in a cooperative team means more eyes and ears and fewer opportunities for predators.
3: Ryan is good at seeing problems and building teams to find solutions. If he can get Durham's police leaders on board, he thinks, they can help him persuade all those skeptical rank-and-file cops.
7: for the police chief to say, yes, this is good work. To me, that was the dream. Can I make that happen?
3: Turns out, Ryan was lucky.
10: Are you ready, Chief?
11: Yes, ma'am.
3: It's December 2021.
10: I. State your name.
11: Patrice Andrews.
10: Do solemnly swear.
3: Patrice Andrews stands on stage at North Carolina Central University, the same historically black school in Durham she'd attended 30 years earlier.
10: That I will be faithful.
11: That I will be faithful.
10: And bear true allegiance.
11: And bear true allegiance.
10: To the state.
3: Dressed in her black ceremonial Durham Police Department uniform, she takes her oath, becoming the city's 33rd police chief. There are a few things I want you to know about Patrice. She comes from an old Durham family. Her dad integrated city schools as a kid. She worked as a beat cop here for 20 years. But here's the most important thing. She's taking this job at 48 in part because she wants to reduce the harm that police can cause. Patrice grew up hearing stories from her parents about the racism and harassment they faced.
2: Law enforcement was an extension of an oppressive government. I mean, just in a nutshell.
3: Patrice determined all those years ago to be the kind of cop that would make everyone feel safe. She struggled sometimes, though, to find her identity in the uniform.
2: There were times where I knew that some of the force that I saw and participated in was excessive. But how do you call that out? It's very hard to call that out when you don't necessarily feel like you would be supported in doing that.
3: As she prepares to become Durham's top cop, Patrice understands law enforcement's opposition to HART runs deep. But she also understands firsthand how hard it can be for cops to respond to a person with mental illness.
2: I remember responding to a call, and there was a woman that was seeing things in her home.
3: Patrice had been on the force for a few years by this point. She and her partner had driven to the home of a woman who had repeatedly called 911, saying there were intruders. It quickly became clear there were no intruders.
2: She'd point to a lamp and she'd say, they're behind the lamp. And so we'd go over there and say, you're trespassed, you can't be here.
3: Patrice and her partner hoped chasing the figures away. These figures only this woman could see would bring her some peace. But she called 911 again and again.
2: And we kept saying, you can't call us anymore for this. You know, we've told the people to get out of your home and they're out. You can't call us anymore. Don't call us anymore.
3: She kept calling.
2: We didn't know what to do. We didn't have the knowledge, the professional knowledge on how to work with someone that clearly was going through a moment of crisis. The only thing we knew to do was take her to jail because for us, that was solving our problem.
3: Patrice never learned what happened to that woman, just that the calls stopped.
2: I often wonder, did we harm her mentally more in doing that? Did it serve a purpose aside from our wanting her to stop calling 911?
3: Patrice spent 20 years seeing the limits and abuses of policing. She had learned change could come through policy by becoming a supervisor, a leader, a chief.
10: And judgment.
11: And judgment.
10: So help me God.
11: So help me God.
10: Congratulations, Chief.
11: Thank you.
3: And now she's ready to be that change.
2: I am going to be unapologetic about saying you're wrong, that's wrong, and, you know, we're going to fix this.
3: The ceremony ends, the crowd thins. As she heads home, Patrice thinks to herself that HART, this new unarmed public safety response, offers her and really her whole department a chance to do better, for cops to do their best work, and for HART to do something different.
2: We can do both. We can have a wonderful professional police department. We can also have amazing public safety partners in HART.
3: You're listening to Call to Mind, The Fifth Branch, a broadcast special produced by Tradeoffs. I'm Ryan Levy. Police Chief Patrice Andrews was on board, but she still had to convince a few hundred deeply skeptical officers, like Sergeant Dan Leader.
8: Nothing is ever 100%, but it was darn close. That this was a bad idea.
3: In the fall of 2021, Patrice invited HART director Ryan Smith to make his pitch directly to Dan and the rest of the force at police headquarters. Patrice had started to notice rank and file's reaction to the new department. Eye rolls, officers muttering about agendas, the woke generation. One senior officer asked Patrice, "What's this BS about being defunded through HART?" That's why Patrice had invited Ryan to these meetings, to come talk with every single patrol officer, hundreds of cops.
2: You had to break down perceptions. You know, you had to break down feelings, and you had to create environments where people could speak openly and honestly.
3: The cops had lots of concerns. Sergeant Dan Leader said most of them came down to fear. Fear for residents, fear for their jobs, fear for the safety of the new responders.
8: If they're going to deal with some of the same people that we've had to deal with, like if we're getting assaulted, what's going to happen to them?
3: Ryan Smith expected this big blue wall of police resistance. In the meetings, he could feel the existential dread in the air. The city was hemorrhaging officers. 58 left the department during the height of the pandemic and George Floyd protests. That was 8% of their whole staff. Dan said plenty of rank and file felt unfairly lumped in with the Minneapolis officer who murdered George Floyd.
8: What did we do? We're good cops. We didn't do anything wrong. Why are we having to go through this? There was a lot of trepidation about, well, what is this going to mean for us? You know, and how is this going to affect what we've been doing for years?
3: And yet, HART was happening. Ryan wasn't showing up for these weekly pummelings to cut some grand bargain. He wanted officers to be prepared for this change and maybe earn a bit of goodwill. That was true for community activists, too. To convince them that HART was truly an alternative crisis response program, he co-hosted virtual town halls with the advocates and held smaller in-person focus groups in English and Spanish.
7: It was clear to me that it had to be a very intentional effort. It had to be consistent. You weren't going to do it with a few words or small gestures.
3: These steps, the town halls, the focus groups, the meetings with the cops, this was Ryan trying to live up to his nickname.
7: The Chickadee shows us how working in a cooperative team means more eyes and ears and fewer opportunities for predators.
3: Throughout the end of 2021 and the first half of 2022, Ryan Smith and Chief Andrews addressed rumors, tried to reassure officers.
2: We just needed to make sure that our officers knew that this is not, we're not replacing you. You still have work that you need to do as a law enforcement officer.
3: They used data to walk through officers' fears that HART would put people in danger.
7: Everyone's going to have that, well, I remember this time when this one trespass call ended in a gunshot and an officer was hurt. That's a valid thing. We name that. And then we look at the data and put that into context. So that happens on like less than 1% of 1% of the time.
3: Still, Ryan and Patrice were a long way from getting most rank and file officers bought in when HART launched on June 28th, 2022.
12: Hello, Durham 911.
3: Clinicians start answering 911 calls. Unarmed social workers, EMTs, and peer support specialists jump in vans and hit the streets. They respond to homeless people panhandling, people thinking about suicide, parents past their breaking point. Sergeant Dan Leader listens to it all unfold on his police radio, certain he's going to hear social workers screaming for cops to come save them.
8: So I'll hear these calls come out. I'll hear the co-responders or the HART team responding to it.
3: But much to Dan's surprise, the new team seemed to be doing just fine.
8: Whatever it is they're doing it right. And the call doesn't come back again.
3: There was still a bunch of skepticism and suspicion. Some officers would swoop in and respond to calls meant for HART. Others would ignore orders to wait for HART before engaging with a scene. This lingering pushback from officers frustrated Chief Patrice Andrews. She wanted them to see that HART could make their jobs better, safer. Which brings us to that August night in 2022. HART's been live for less than 2 months when Patrice gets the call about that barricaded man making threats.
2: He said, "I'm not coming out, and if you come in, I'm going to shoot you all."
3: The commander outside the home is proposing a SWAT team. At that moment, Patrice knows busting down the door could lead to violence, exactly what she wants to avoid. So she gets Ryan on the phone.
2: I said, "Look, this is what I have. I know that you all are done working for the day. And is there any way that someone can go out?
7: She called me and I told her that I would reach out to Abena. Abena is one of our clinical managers.
13: So I get the call from Ryan. I was with my children. I had just picked them up from school and we were headed home. I knew something was going on because it was after hours.
3: Hart in the early days shut down for the night at 5.
13: I got home, got my children settled, let my husband know kind of what was going on. And then I called Chief Andrews to get a little bit more information and details on the situation.
3: Patrice tells the social worker, Abena Bediako, cool the temperature down. Convince the man to go to the hospital. Abena's done this job for 20 years. She lives for moments like this.
13: Some of the officers were already like, yeah, he's not really going to talk to you, but you can try. And I smiled because I'm like, okay, I'll try.
3: The 5'1" social worker digs in. She calls the barricaded man's father, who tells her that his son has been hospitalized before. Abena calls the man.
13: He was just angry. And so, okay, you can be angry. You can curse and you can yell. It's fine.
3: Her calls keep getting interrupted. Dad calling son, son calling dad. Up and down the street, Abena paces.
13: Some of the officers would come and be like, you know, how is he? And I'm like, no, we're still talking. Because sometimes people just need to talk and need to be validated.
3: On the phone, Abena keeps repeating herself.
13: You're okay. Let it out. It's fine. And we're going to be with you.
3: After about an hour of calls, the man relaxes. Abena gives a thumbs up to the officers, who look back at her in shock.
13: He let officers come and search his room to make sure that, you know, he was okay.
3: The man cooperates. He asks Abena, can I stay tonight? Go to the hospital tomorrow? Abena calls Chief Andrews.
2: Abena said, well, he's not a danger to himself. He is intoxicated. Let's give him a moment. Let's check back in with him. And so we went about it a different way.
3: The next day, Abena drives the man to the hospital with a police escort following behind. The man checks himself in. Crisis averted. This was a huge moment for the young department. The idea that Hart was useful to cops was spreading. Patrice saw it.
2: Officers said, oh, so we can call them for this is great. This is great. So that means that we don't have to do this. We wouldn't have to do that. And they can help us.
3: Sergeant Dan Leader saw it, too.
8: When I'm wrong, I'm the first one to raise my hand and say, you know what? I was wrong. These people are going to help you. They're going to make your job and your lives on this job easier.
3: When Durham police officers first learned about Hart, just 37% told researchers that they thought the new teams would be a big help on mental health calls. Now, that's 77%. For Ryan Smith, this incident captured what he'd been saying to officers for the last year.
7: Most people do not think that story can end with that person just walking out without any handcuffs on, with no use of force, and be transported to hospital because he has threatened to hurt officers and hurt himself. The idea that a different type of response might be successful there is hard to imagine.
3: Put another way, Hart was able to prove that their unarmed responders could handle a volatile situation and have everyone walk away safely.
1: We're going to take a break now. And when we come back, Ryan Levy will tell us whether Hart is actually keeping people safe in Durham and about the biggest challenge facing this radical new department. I'm Angela Davis. This is Call to Mind, the Fifth Branch, a broadcast special produced by Tradeoffs from American Public Media. Welcome back. You're listening to Call to Mind, the Fifth Branch, a broadcast special from American Public Media's initiative to foster new conversations about mental health. The Fifth Branch was produced for us by Tradeoffs, a nonprofit news organization covering health policy. I'm Angela Davis. We're spending this hour in Durham, North Carolina, one of more than 130 cities and counties across the country that now send unarmed mental health workers to some 911 calls instead of police. Ryan Levy, the managing editor of Tradeoffs, has been following Durham's Hart unit for more than 2 years. Here's Ryan.
3: One of the biggest fears people have about alternative crisis response programs like Hart is that they're dangerous. Dangerous for members of the community, and especially dangerous for the unarmed mental health workers now dealing with unpredictable 911 calls. David Prater is one of those unarmed responders. And a lot of people worry that folks like David will get hurt, even killed. Hart takes that concern seriously. So after every call, David and his coworkers have to answer a question.
14: Did you feel safe during this encounter?
3: Between their unarmed teams, clinicians in the 911 call center, and co-response with Durham Police, Hart has answered more than 30,000 911 calls since the summer of 2022. 99% of the time, responders said they felt safe. After riding around with David and other Hart units for 30 hours, I realized why that number is so high. I assumed my ride-alongs in Hart's white minivans would feel like some mental health ambulance. We'd race from one crisis to the next. But mostly, it was pretty quiet. Checking up on an elderly couple.
15: Your dentist was just really worried, and she just wanted...
3: Gas station owners with panhandling complaints.
16: They just asked if you wouldn't do that in front of their store. Are you okay with that?
17: I'm okay with that.
3: We gave people rides, helped people in their homes. None of it felt dangerous. Hart director Ryan Smith says that's by design.
7: We first looked at what were the calls that other cities already had some evidence to support that it was safe to do this work.
3: Trespassing, wellness checks, intoxication. Durham's own 911 data showed those calls rarely ended in violence for police. But just like with firefighters, EMS, and cops, Ryan says there's no escaping the danger that comes with this job.
7: I think it would be a mistake and disingenuous to kind of gloss over the risk and uncertainty that is inherent in any 911 call.
3: Ryan has tried to mitigate that risk. If a weapon is present, a Hart social worker responds with a police officer. Same thing when someone threatens violence. Durham police train Hart staff to stay alert on scene, and the program outfits teams with police radios to get back up fast. But taking on some risk, that's the job.
7: I think that's part of what being a public servant is. I think government at its best is shifting burden and risk away from those that we serve to those who are signed up to be public servants.
3: It's worth repeating. Police in America have shot and killed 2,057 people who were in the middle of a mental health crisis in the last decade. One of every five police killings. Ryan believes, just like the other branches of public safety, it's worth putting Hart's first responders in harm's way to lower the risk that someone in crisis is hurt by the police. David Prater agrees.
16: It is a sacred duty.
3: David's official title is Peer Support Specialist.
16: I don't come to this work with a master's degree like our clinicians do. I come to this work with lived experience of homelessness, of a substance use disorder, with criminal convictions.
3: David told me about the years he spent addicted to crystal meth, living on the streets in Durham and Atlanta. Remember how all Hart employees have a bird name? David's is Phoenix, the powerful, mythical bird rising from the ashes.
16: I have no problem going under the bridge because I used to live under the bridge.
3: David stands about 5'9" with short, spiky black hair. He knows that anything can happen on any call. People have spit on him.
16: She said, "Look, white motherfucker, I don't want your fucking help."
3: A shootout forced him to scramble behind a car.
16: We call for help on our radio. We've got shots fired.
3: David and I did a ton of ride-alongs together over my many visits to Durham. And I asked him a few times if he ever gets scared. Every time, he told me no. He said he knows he's got backup. Police are always just a radio call away. And he has a real faith in this work.
16: When we arrive at a call, we have no arrest power. We have no weapons. We are trying to help somebody get their needs met.
3: And like so many of the folks I met at Hart, he's willing to make sacrifices.
16: Is there a level of risk in this job? There is. Do I consider it an acceptable risk? I do.
3: HART's unarmed teams have responded to more than 20,000 calls. They've only called for police backup over a personal safety concern 8 times. 0.04%. So yes, unarmed mental health workers can safely respond to 911 calls. The data bear that out in Durham and other robust programs across the country. Eugene, Oregon, Denver, Albuquerque. But programs like HART are also, of course, being created to keep the people calling 911 safe. People like Yolanda.
17: That sun is bright.
18: We could stay in the shade, yeah, if this.
3: Yolanda is wearing a purple tank top and blue jeans as we pull chairs onto the small cement patio behind her narrow brick-fronted home. We're only using Yolanda's first name to protect her family's privacy. We face a small playground. People walk their dogs. Planes fly overhead. It's a peaceful afternoon. Yolanda tells me that 24 hours ago, things were anything but.
17: I don't know. She lost it, like screaming and hollering and throwing stuff and kicking stuff.
3: She had just told her daughter that she couldn't have friends over to celebrate her 13th birthday. Yolanda had planned a surprise party with family, but before she could explain, her daughter rushed to the bathroom, locked the door, screamed at her mom, "I hate you."
17: She wouldn't come out of the bathroom. She just sat in there in the dark. It was hard to watch for a child so young to be so emotional.
3: Yolanda, who was 38 when I met her, told me her daughter struggles with depression. She worried what might happen in that bathroom. And Yolanda's own challenges, depression, PTSD, bipolar disorder, addiction, made it hard at that moment for her to keep it together, too.
17: I started to get upset. I'm not gonna lie. It started to bother me that she was so loud.
3: When these situations hit a breaking point in the past, Yolanda yelled right back. This time, she stopped.
17: When I saw myself getting upset with her, I knew that was the wrong choice.
3: Yolanda's whole family struggles with mental illness. She says before HART, she went through a stretch with her middle daughter, where she guesses she called 911 about once a week. It was always the last resort.
17: I hate to say it like this, but you know, officers are usually pretty brutal people. No, none of us like the police.
3: But the fights, she said, scared her. Punching doors, yelling, tears, cussing. She knew she needed help, and 911 was often her only option. Reluctantly, Yolanda would call, always on edge.
17: What officer is going to show up and be having a bad day and decide that today's the day that I'm going to use my badge to be able to do whatever it is that I want to do, and nobody's going to be able to do anything about it because I have a badge?
3: She worried, will the police take my kids? Will the police take me to jail? Yolanda kept calling 911, but after HART launched, she found them much easier to trust. Each time a team came out, she said she learned something, like how to check her own temperature when she was hot. Those lessons helped Yolanda see how upset she was that her daughter's special day was going so wrong.
17: So I grabbed a bag of peas out of my freezer and put them on the back of my neck, and I dialed 911.
3: She realized, thanks to tips like the peas, this was the first time she'd called 911 in 4 months.
19: Durham 911, what's the address of your emergency?
3: This is a recording of the 911 call Yolanda made. Durham digitally altered her voice.
19: Can you please send the HART team, please? Can you please get them to come out here?
20: Yeah, so again, while...
3: What happened next, I think, captures the difference between the two public safety branches. All three HART teams were busy when Yolanda called. Instead, a police officer showed up.
17: He has a daughter that's around the same age as her, and he was able to kind of calm her down a little bit, but she still was a little irate.
3: The officer, at Yolanda's request, radioed for the next available HART team. By the time David Prater's unit showed up about 10 minutes later, the officer had gotten the family to agree that Yolanda's daughter would spend the night at the hospital. An improvement over the standoff in the bathroom, but hardly ideal.
14: What 13-year-old wants to believe that, like, I'm so broken I have to go to a hospital on my 13th birthday?
3: The officer left, and HART's social worker coaxed Yolanda's daughter out of the bathroom to talk upstairs in her bedroom. Yolanda stayed downstairs with the rest of the team. David says Yolanda was still clearly upset.
14: I can't have her here. I need her. I need space. You know, she's got to go to the hospital. And so then we began talking, well, what other options are there? And Big Sister came up.
3: The heart team asked if the 13-year-old could spend the night at Big Sister's place. Yolanda got the okay from her older daughter. And a few minutes later, the social worker came back downstairs with the 13-year-old.
17: Whatever they talked about was exactly what my baby needed to get off her chest. She wanted to cuddle. She was back to her usual self, the playful baby that I know.
3: Mom and daughter agreed. A Big Sister sleepover beat spending the night at the hospital. Yolanda looks at me. A light breeze stirs on the patio. She says as helpful as that police officer was, Hart helped more.
17: She texted me today and was like, hey, I love you. So she's better.
3: Two years after the birthday party blow-up, Yolanda says things in her house are a lot better. She's sober, and Hart referred her to a therapist who connected her with therapists for her daughters. She says the skills Hart gave her family have helped them avoid arguments and meltdowns. She's still felt the need to call 911 a handful of times in the last couple of years. That's what happens when you're dealing with as much mental illness as she and her daughters are dealing with. But Yolanda tells me when she does call, she trusts who's on the other side of the door.
9: Do you feel safer knowing that Hart is an option, that you can call Hart?
17: Oh, yeah. Definitely. Help is on the way. That's how I feel. Normally, when you hear 911 say that, it means absolutely nothing. But when you ask for the Hart team and they say help is on the way, to me, that is the biggest sigh of relief that I could possibly take during an altercation.
3: You're listening to Call to Mind, The Fifth Branch, a broadcast special produced by Tradeoffs. I'm Ryan Levy. In a 2023 survey of Durham residents, 57% said they were more likely to call 911 thanks to Hart. In a survey a year later, more residents were satisfied with Hart than with any other public safety unit in the city. But not everyone feels that way. Apartment managers and gas station owners I met wanted the police to show up when they called 911. They were angry when Hart showed up instead. And I talked to a few business owners who question Hart's value. Independent research on the safety impacts of unarmed response is still limited. A study published in October 2025 by researchers at Duke and the University of Michigan found that an unarmed Hart response was less likely to result in a crime report or arrest than if police responded to the same type of call. It found no difference in the likelihood of police use of force, which is already incredibly rare in Durham. The paper has yet to be peer-reviewed, but the findings line up with two other recent studies on unarmed response from Michigan and Oregon. Hart's unarmed teams have diverted more than 20,000 911 calls from police since the program launched 4 years ago. Durham Police Chief Patrice Andrews says adding Hart gives her more uniforms to throw at the dangerous calls. There's one other way Patrice sees Hart improving police safety, and that's by limiting their exposure. Sometimes that's from violence. Sometimes that's trying to protect them from future remorse.
2: I don't want any officer to ever look back 5, 10, 15, 20 years from now and regret how they treated someone.
3: Patrice carries that regret. Early in her career, she'd handcuffed a suspect's hands behind his back, but he kept stepping through the cuffs, bringing his hands in front of his body.
2: I told him several times, don't do that, stop doing that.
3: He ignored her. Another officer asked if she was going to let this guy get away with that.
2: And I said, well, no. And he said, well, then you need to do something about it. I took that as meaning that, you know, you need to teach him a lesson. I remember grabbing him and just kind of picking him up and pushing him back down and picking him up and pushing him back down while he was in handcuffs. That was excessive and that was wrong.
3: Decades later, Patrice is known as a reformer, someone committed to making policing better. But sitting in her home in Durham, Patrice still struggles with what she did,
20: And if my dad knew that I had done that, my parents, they would have been so disappointed. How could I treat someone that way? How could I treat another human being that way?
3: Patrice knows there's no excuse and little sympathy for cops who use excessive force. At the same time, she knows it happens. And it's that much more likely to happen when cops respond to a volatile mental health crisis. Hart, she says, can protect her officers from their own worst impulses, like her with that man in the handcuffs. That's one reason she supported Hart from the beginning.
20: It's me trying to make amends. I don't know where that man is now. I don't remember his name. I don't know that he ever remembers mine, but it's a part of me that wants to make it right because I had gotten it so wrong.
3: My time in Durham makes it clear to me. Hart, in many ways, is exceeding expectations. The program has established and maintained deep support from elected leaders, law enforcement, and the community. It's proven that unarmed mental health workers can safely respond to 911 calls that used to be answered by the police. But the last leg of Hart's mission, connecting people to services to deal with the underlying problems that led to that 911 call, Director Ryan Smith says that is very much still a work in progress.
21: I knew that it would be hard. I knew that it would be messy, but that it would be the hardest thing that we do, that's the thing that surprised me.
3: Ryan told me that when he designed the program, he knew his team would meet people with problems bigger than anything social workers could solve out of a van. But he wanted to avoid the department from sliding into long-term care. So Ryan limited what they call care navigation to 30 days.
21: We're not there to provide all the services. We're there to try to make the most of sometimes our underfunded, fragmented system of support. That's why we have care navigation.
3: Over and over again, though, Hart's care navigation efforts have run into obstacles. Hart has connected just 20% of people to follow-up care. Some of that is because one of every three people Hart meets on a 911 call never respond when care navigators reach back out. And some of that is because housing and mental health services in Durham are really limited.
21: We don't control all of the other agencies that we're working with. We don't have access to all of the housing that we need. And yet still, when there's an emergency call, we're the ones showing up trying to figure out how to do our best with a system that is not resourced enough.
3: Ryan tells me his team can feel demoralized, especially when it comes to dealing with people who are unhoused. Ryan hears people in the office say, "It feels like we're just a Band-Aid. I don't want to be just a Band-Aid." The department has made some internal changes to try to better connect people to care, like more quickly matching care navigators to people in crisis. But more and more, Ryan feels like that's just not enough.
21: I feel very clear of where our boundaries are, and yet this role of being kind of a last line of care means that we're in this state of pushing up against those boundaries and trying to figure out how to advocate for a broader solution.
3: In Hart's early years, Beau Ferguson was the personification of those boundaries Ryan was pushing on.
22: He and I talk about this every week.
3: Beau was Durham's deputy city manager for public safety and Ryan's boss. Like a lifeguard at the beach, Beau kept an eye on Ryan, made sure he didn't swim out farther than he should. It was important to Beau that Hart stay focused on crisis response.
22: I have worked really hard to keep some buffers and boundaries around the expectations of what this team is supposed to do so that we can focus on fulfilling this really critical mission that we were given, which is to respond to 911 calls when people are in crisis and help them resolve those emergencies.
3: But Beau heard Ryan when he told him that people were falling through the cracks, that his team wanted to do more than be a Band-Aid. So Beau gave Ryan the green light to test the waters of stuff that fell well outside the scope of 911 response, like a small pilot program Hart launched in 2024 to help some of the city's residents with the most complex needs. This pilot allowed Hart to go far beyond the normal 30 days of care navigation and meet several times a week with five of these folks in hopes of getting them the treatment, housing, and support that they need.
7: We have to stand in this gap because at the end of the day, we're going to keep getting 911 calls.
3: The poster child for this pilot was a guy we're going to call Martin.
7: I've worried a lot about Martin.
3: Martin has lived on the streets of Durham for more than a decade. He struggles with mental illness, usually unmedicated. City officials have held meetings just about Martin.
7: There was a clear gap. No one was working with Martin.
3: Martin's too sick to jump through the necessary hoops to apply for housing, but he's not sick enough to be admitted to a psychiatric hospital against his will. His case helped convince Ryan and Beau that Hart needed to leap over their first responder boundary. The department declined my request to shadow the staff who work with Martin over concerns that a stranger with a microphone might antagonize his paranoia. Hart staff spent months painstakingly building trust with Martin. They brought him food and clothes. They tried to get him connected to housing and treatment. When Hart helped Martin get an ID, Ryan felt like that was a huge win. John Warasilla was less impressed.
0: Once you've gone to that point that you're putting in those kind of investments, people are going to expect results out of it. And the results we were seeing were not satisfactory.
3: John is an architect and real estate developer in downtown Durham. Martin often takes over a 5x20-foot corral where John's business tenants take out their trash. Sometimes Martin scatters that trash. Sometimes he screams at people.
0: How is it that one individual can disrupt 20 people's lives and investments and well-being, and that's okay?
3: In the months after I met John, he kept me posted on Martin, sent me pictures of Martin surrounded by garbage, emailed me a story from a neighbor who said they saw Martin scream at a young family. To be clear, John likes Hart. He likes the idea that someone other than police can show up and de-escalate certain situations. And he appreciates that Hart is investing time and resources into helping Martin. But John sees Hart as ill-equipped to tackle all the major problems they're trying to address.
0: They will tell us we're working on it. They tell us this list of things they're doing. At the end of the day, it's not resolved. So at a certain point, you're like, I appreciate all the effort that's going into this, but this is not functioning as a solution.
3: Ryan Smith understands John's frustration. He shares it. Beau Ferguson does too. At the beginning of 2025, Beau was promoted to Durham's city manager. He heard almost immediately from business owners like John, as well as other residents, city council members, nonprofits, that the city needed a new approach to homelessness. So in one of his first major moves as city manager, Beau officially let Ryan head for the deep end.
4: I moved our homeless services from a department that was primarily focused on housing and moved it to the community safety department.
3: Like a police department has a homicide unit and a traffic unit, Durham's community safety department now has Hart with its unarmed 911 responders and what the city calls a stabilization services unit. This new unit connects people that Hart meets on 911 calls to longer term care and support. They do street outreach to the city's homeless population, and they oversee all of Durham's work to address homelessness. Beau and Ryan agree that it made sense for the community safety department to start with just 911 calls. Adding Hart was a radical shift to Durham's emergency response, and Ryan and his team needed to focus on getting that right. But as Beau told me, Hart grew up fast.
4: Going from kind of a scrappy new idea that we were figuring out as we went to a clearly established, well-respected branch of public safety.
3: Beau saw the pilot work that Hart was doing with Martin, how limited they were in their ability to actually address the problems Martin faced and the problems he created for people like John. Beau also saw how, when given the opportunity to really dig in, Hart was able to do what most people thought was impossible.
4: I remember when Ryan texted me the picture of Martin unlocking the door for his house for the first time.
5: After 14 months, we were able to find placement for Martin in a permanent supportive housing unit where he is still.
3: Martin still has a long way to go on his journey. Hart staff still meet with him regularly to keep him on his meds and connected to other services to make sure he stays housed. And Ryan Smith still has a long way to go on reimagining Durham's homelessness services. But Beau is confident he can do it because Ryan's done it before.
22: Some of this is acknowledging I have a tremendous leader and giving that leader some of the hardest problems in Durham, because that leader was successful at the last batch of really hard problems at Durham. And if you come back in 2 years, we'll see what else I've thrown at him.
3: Ryan keeps taking on these daunting challenges because he knows how high the stakes are.
6: Some of the people that we encounter most often in this work are in such precarious, vulnerable positions with seemingly no one else in their corner that if we don't continue to show up, then it does feel, and we do worry, that it's a matter of life and death.
3: Ryan knows he and his department can't do this alone. They need the community nonprofits, the treatment centers, the shelters. It's going to take building the same kinds of alliances Ryan helped forge between Hart and Durham Police. Remember Hart's bonding thing, where everyone on staff gets a little bird nickname? Ryan's, you may recall, is Chickadee. This is what Chickadees do. Build alliances to solve problems.
10: You know, I didn't realize it at first. I thought it was just kind of a cute throwaway name, like, oh, the Chickadee. It's just a tiny little bird. I thought people were having fun with it. And as I learned more about the Chickadee, yeah, it felt like it fit really well.
3: For Call to Mind, I'm Ryan Levy.
1: 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Call to Mind, The Fifth Branch was produced by Tradeoffs. Original reporting for The Fifth Branch full podcast series was completed by Tradeoffs in partnership with The Marshall Project and funding support from Just Trust and the Sozoze Foundation. The Fifth Branch was reported by Ryan Levy with help from Mark Maximov and edited by Kate Cahan and Dan Gorenstein. It was mixed by Andrew Perella and Cedric Wilson. Additional support from Catherine Dougal, Shannon Crane, and Jessica Silverman. The executive editor of Tradeoffs is Dan Gorenstein. Music in this episode comes from Blue Dot Sessions and Epidemic Sound. Call to Mind's senior editor is Stephen Smith. Our technical director is Alex Simpson. And Jessica Barry is our senior producer. I'm your host, Angela Davis. Thanks for joining us for Call to Mind, The Fifth Branch, from APM, American Public Media.
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25: Hi, this is Mitch Perry, reporter with the Ford of Phoenix and one of the co-hosts of the new public affairs show here on WMNF called The Skinny, where we give you the real straight deal. I'll be joined every Friday morning at 11 a.m. with my co-hosts, Ben Montgomery and Ray Roa, editor-in-chief of Creative Loafing, as we get in-depth on some of the biggest stories happening in the Tampa Bay area and Florida. That's this and every Friday at 11 a.m.

So there you have an idea of our news and public affairs shows for Thursday and Friday. Remember, if you've been enjoying these episodes of Call to Mind, let us know. 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Speaking of which, Duncan is here for another edition, and that is coming up next after NPR News. This is WMNF, Tampa.

0: Guest on today's show is Bill Baroloni, an animal behaviorist, well-known, legendary, some would say, for his training of rescue animals for stage, film, and television. With a celebrated career spanning more than four decades, Baroloni has been the subject of all manner of media coverage, including a major 2024 profile in The New Yorker, tied to his training of the Great Dane that starred in the film The Friend, alongside Bill Murray and Naomi Watts. Baroloni and his wife live on a farm in central Connecticut, housing a veritable menagerie of some 20 dogs, and a smaller number of donkeys, cats, geese, plus, at least as of the New Yorker piece, a pig and a macaw, any of whom might appear in a play, film, or TV show Baroloni is working on. There was a time, in fact, he had his own TV show, a reality series on Discovery entitled From Wags to Riches with Bill Baroloni. Over the years, Baroloni, the only animal trainer to have been honored with a Tony, has been saluted for finding homes for thousands of dogs. Not coincidentally, he's also participated in Broadway Barks, the venerable event featuring adoptable animals from New York City area rescue groups, along with Broadway's biggest names who use their star power to help the animals find homes. The 28th edition, hosted by Bernadette Peters and Andrew Rannells, took place on Saturday. We'll ask for his reflections on this latest Broadway Barks and hear some choice stories and observations from his storied 40-plus year career when I speak with Bill Baroloni in just a moment here on Talking Animals on WMNF. Coming up later on today's program, I'll speak with Patrick Kelly, the general manager and one of the owners of Barks and Brews Tap House, a dog bar, dog park combo in Largo, spanning 7,000 square feet, indoors and out, where the canine contingent can run and meet and greet and play off-leash, while their humans can sample a huge selection of craft beers and wines and have some eats along the way. Launched by Kelly and two close friends, Barks and Brews offers a slew of weekly activities, including poker night and music bingo, as well as special events like Bottomless Mimosas and Barks Luau. We'll hear about some of those events and Barks and Brews Tap House more broadly when I speak with Patrick Kelly later in today's program. Right now, though, let's get into our conversation with Bill Baroloni about his lifelong career training animals for roles in theater, film, and television, with a reminder that I invite you to join the conversation by calling 813-239-9663, emailing dj at wmnf.org, or texting 813-433-0885. Let's welcome Bill Baroloni to Talking Animals on WMNF. Good morning, Bill.
1: Morning.
0: Thanks for joining us on Talking Animals.
1: Oh, my pleasure.
0: So I'm looking forward to discussing various aspects of your career, which I think the word storied absolutely fits in this case. And of course, Saturday's Broadway Barks. But I'm hoping you could start with a story you may be dreadfully tired of telling. But can you tell us how you got launched as a teenage aspiring theater kid?
1: Oh, sure. It's sort of an urban legend here in Connecticut, because only child, was interested in theater. And when I graduated high school, there was a theater here in Connecticut called the Goodspeed Opera House, which is this amazing institution that's dedicated to the American musical, both its revivals and the introduction of new musicals like Man of La Mancha and Shenandoah. They had summer programs for interns to come and work 60 hours a week for no pay. And I applied after I graduated high school and got accepted. So my first summer away from home was at a professional theater building scenery, and it was the best time of my life. And they invited me back in the summer of 1976, and the new show for that year was the musical Annie. It's world premiere, and they realized in the script there was a dog, and they couldn't afford a New York dog trainer, and nobody that they had paid on staff would do it, so they needed someone silly enough or dumb enough to agree to train the dog. And I was called into the producer's office, and he offered me a part in one of the shows if I would find and train the dog for Annie. And of course, being an aspiring actor, I jumped at that chance. Didn't know how I was going to fulfill the other part of it, but someone said they had cheap dogs at the animal shelter. And I had grown up with dogs, but I had never been to an animal shelter. So when I went looking for a sandy colored mutt to play the role of Sandy, I was profoundly moved. At 19, I had never seen dogs kept in those conditions. And I swore to myself, if I ever got a dog, I would adopt it. And I did. I found the original Sandy at the Connecticut Humane Society here in Connecticut the day before he was going to be put to sleep, trained him for the original premiere production. And then 6 months later, we opened on Broadway in 1977, and I became a world-famous animal trainer at the age of 20.
0: It's a great story, and among those that are figure into that story, at least the second production, where Mike Nichols, as I recall.
1: Mm-hmm. Yep. Mike and his team were the ones who came and saw it and saw its potential and decided to bring it to Broadway.
0: That's great. So it seems like much of the world of training animals to perform on stage or on film requires devising innovative techniques. While we're on this sort of era, can you discuss the baloney drop?
1: Oh, sure. Techniques. Let's talk about techniques.
0: Sure. I mean, please.
1: I had never trained a dog. I never read a training book. But as a child, I grew up on a farm, and I had a collie, cat, and rabbit. And there are pictures of me in the front yard with no fences and these animals and I playing together. So I must have figured out a way to want them to be in my presence and interact with me. So when I got the task to find Sandy, I'm like, how? I can't force him to do anything. This is live theater. How can I make it, though, so that he would want to be on stage, that he was comfortable, that he was safe? So it was the beginning. A simple thought became this positive reinforcement method of training when working with animals. Not how do you make them, but how do you devise a way that they want to.
0: Was that just instinct on your part? Do you think intuition, just because you had grown up on a farm, you had grown up with animals, and maybe you just had kind of a bent or a gift in that direction?
1: It was desperation. I didn't know what else to do. My only encounter had been the way I grew up.
0: Yeah.
1: And, you know, I remember they could do repetitive behaviors because my mom, you know, would open the drawer for the can opener for dog food, and my dog would come running every time when he heard that sound.
0: Yeah.
1: You know, so I knew they could take cues and do repetitive behaviors. So how could I translate that to a dog walking on stage? And what was unique was that no one ever told us you couldn't train a dog to do live theater 8 times a week, in which the story depended upon. The moves that the dog does furthers the story. And no one told me and the creators, Martin Charnin, Tom Meehan, and Charles Strauss, that we couldn't do it. So when the show opened, it was the first time an animal actually played a character in a live theatrical event. And so that's what sort of propelled my career, the ability to create animal characters, as opposed to being a trainer, per se.
0: Yeah, well, that was a question I was going to get to, is the idea of animals that are trained for theater, where you are doing eight performances typically a week, and what happens, or how is there an additional degree of difficulty for getting that animal prepared to do that 8 times a week and not wavering in a way that would affect the human actors in there, as opposed to, we'll get into maybe the contrast of training an animal for film or TV, where there's a lot of repetition, but once they've gotten that film role shot, they're done, versus the ongoing run on theater.
1: Right. You know, and I started my career in theater. I think the first movie I did was a film called Neighbors with John Belushi and Dan Aykroyd.
0: Oh, wow.
1: And we provided a shepherd for it. And I was so nervous. It was like, because there were so many variables, but you only have to get it right once in a film.
0: Yeah,
1: right?
0: Exactly.
1: And they pay you a lot of money in film and television. Theater, you've got to do it 8 times a week in front of a live audience, and it's not as lucrative. But the interesting thing is theater is easier because dogs love patterns. And in a show, the lines never change, the blocking never changes. So for a dog to come to work every day and do the same thing and get the same treats, and they don't have to think, is much, much easier than bringing a dog to a chaotic movie set where everything is changing and moving, and you got to get them to focus in sometimes very crazy situations. So actually, the dogs like doing theater better than film.
0: Oh, wow. So it's easier for them to be consistent because that's just part of their natural tendency to, like, here's a pattern, here's where I get the treat, I'll see you tomorrow night at 8 the same way for more of the same.
1: Correct. Yeah.
0: That's great. So what are some of the unique challenges, other than that, I guess, then, for working in TV and film? It sounds like you said, it's busy, it's chaotic. It's difficult, although lucrative, but there must be a different approach that you would use training, preparing an animal for a film role or a TV role than obviously than a theater role.
1: I'm going to tell you a funny story. When I started my career, and it's been 50 years, actually, this is my 50th anniversary since.
0: Oh, wow. I thought it was 45 plus. Sorry to sell you short. Well, let's note that it's 50. That's great.
1: Right. And
0: starting to get the hang of it, I guess, right?
1: I know.
0: Yeah.
1: Back then, as to now, there are no laws protecting animals in theater or on movie sets. There are no unions that we can join that will help collective bargaining and negotiate our contracts. And so in theater, I had started with a good reputation. So people listened to me. And when I got into the film industry, animals are just props. They're hired through the prop department. And you don't get to talk to the director. You just have to show up and make it happen. And I thought that wasn't the proper way to do it. I mean, everybody else got to rehearse for the scene. Why can't the animal? So after like 5 or 6 years, I purposely stopped doing film and television because I felt it was a difficult situation. Fast forward like 40 years, and I get a call from a producer who's doing a series called The Leftovers for HBO. And she heard, you know, I was a pretty good trainer in New York and asked if I wanted to work on the series. And I said, no, thank you. And she said, well, I read about you in the New York Times. Why don't you want to work with me? I said, do you really want to know? And I told her how I felt it was almost cruel and it doesn't work. And she said, well, if I can help you, would you do it? And I said, well, sure. So the first shot was seven dogs running down the street by the main character and attack a deer. And it was a pack of Chihuahuas to up to German Shepherds. Everybody thought it was going to be take all night. I set it up and we got it on the first take. And everybody applauded. They were like, you know, it was like, to me, we just did what we do. And I said to the director, you want to do it again? And he said, can you do it again? And I said, well, sure. And all of a sudden, the New York film industry went, there's this old Italian guy who can get shots on the first take. and now I'm in great demand. The difference being, I am not part of the prop department. I talk directly to the producers. I talk directly to the directors, as any other department would, so that I get all the information. They get the information. But that's just because of my, again, longevity. But it's still a difficult industry. And, you know, maybe someday when I retire, I will work to help create some rules for the industry. But yeah. And the reason why I can get it done on the first take is, like, in theater, there's no second takes. So my approach to training is, well, how do we get the animal to do it? You know? And so, as opposed to forcing an animal to do it. Again, I'm blessed to be, have more film and TV work than I can do right now. But it's changing the way, at least people are looking at the way animals are working here in New York.
0: And I would think that one of the things you said earlier, that there's no sort of guidance or regulations or whatever. But what about the people that we all know from reading if we watch the credits to the end, no animals were harmed. How does that figure into this work and there being no particular standards? It would seem like there would be for it to merit that kind of credit, that criteria. And somebody, I assume, is watching the production to give it that kind of acknowledgement.
1: Yes. I want to say back when in the movies where they were using trip wires to make horses fall down and, you know, having them fall off cliffs, a group of people got together and said animals have to be treated better. And they created the American Humane Association, which is a watchdog group. They're an independent agency that comes in and gives you their guidelines are great, and there's hundreds of pages of them, and they make sure that you follow those guidelines, enable to get that label at the end, no animals were harmed. And they're my best ally. They're my best friends. But ultimately, they're just a third-party witness, and they signed an NDA. So if a production does something or doesn't follow their rules, oh well, we don't get the seal. Unfortunately, they're not able to tell authorities if an animal's been hurt because they've signed a non-disclosure agreement.
0: So it's totally toothless in that way with the NDA. Then they couldn't really say, "Oh my God, there's huge problems on this set, and we got to do something."
1: No.
0: Wow.
1: In fact, nobody's supposed to. I mean, the cases that you hear are whistleblowers who, you know, are taking a huge risk to, you know, report something about a big studio production. So, again, awareness, talking to you today is helping our cause. And again, I just want more people, if they come to see my shows, they see a movie and they think an animal doesn't look happy, say something, write something, write the studio, you know, and hopefully raise some awareness about it.
0: Is that the only way that with even over time, some measures will be put in place that surprisingly don't exist? Or again, even if they kind of exist, the NDA is creating a sort of an end run around anything action people could take.
1: Yeah, you know, which is why for years, you know, inappropriate behavior, you know, was allowed. Because if you reported it to the police, then you've reached your NDA and non-disclosure agreement, and you could get in trouble for reporting something that's happened on a private set.
0: And I assume if you don't sign the NDA, you don't get the gig.
1: Exactly.
0: Wow.
1: So, you know, again, talking about this and raising awareness is the best way to solicit change.
0: Yeah. Well, let me know, folks. Now, this is Talking Animals on WNF. I'm Duncan Strauss. If you just tuned in, my guest is Bill Bertoloni, renowned for his 50-some-odd years, it turns out, of training animals for stage, film, and television. He's also long participated in Broadway Barks, a huge adoption event featuring animals from New York City area rescue groups, along with Broadway's biggest names. The 28th edition of Broadway Barks, hosted by Bernadette Peters and Andy Reynolds, took place just this last Saturday, July 11th. So we'll get into that in a little bit as well. But if you'd like to ask Bill a question or offer a comment about training animals for stage, film, TV, commercials, presumably, etc., please call 813-239-9663. Email DJ at WMNF.org or text 813-433-0885. So something just popped into my head when you talked about how much better and easier it is for the animals that are doing stage performance, even though they're doing 8 shows a week, and they love it because it's a pattern and they get their treats when they know exactly when they're coming. But you often hear or read about top-tier theater actors discussing doing things differently with their role from performance to performance, sort of exploring different ways to get there or a different nuance to what's behind a given scene or whatever. So to what extent can the exploration of a role like that, especially if they're doing it with another top-tier actor and they're really, you know, letting things go in the interest of finding something maybe more revelatory or stimulating or exhilarating, to what extent can that exploration kind of mess with the animal, because maybe suddenly the humans are doing something that they haven't been doing the last few nights by way of that exploration?
1: They can't change a thing.
0: Okay.
1: With their animal acting partner. First off, we create a relationship in a theater. You know, we create a bond. We teach them how to be trainers, and the dog loves the people that are working with. And again, you set that pattern with a stimulus and a response. You know, the way you say a line is the stimulus. And if you change the way you say the line, the dog doesn't get the cue and doesn't do the behavior. So, you know, in the rehearsal period, we work out all those kinks in which the dog track or the cat track or whatever animal we're training remains the same. I just had the pleasure of working with Adrian Brody, 2-time Academy Award winner, in a play called Fear of 13. And at the end of the play, a dog comes out to him in his last soliloquy. And, you know, we worked 4 weeks to find the pattern that worked for Adrian and the play. And then once we did it, the dog was perfect. The dog was perfect every show for 6 months. And Adrian at first was like, well, what if the dog makes a mistake? I'm like, if you do it right, he's not going to make a mistake. And he actually loved the fact that one of his actors on stage didn't change things. The dog whose name was Gus did it right every night.
0: That's great. And so was Gus cast like based on previous acting roles he had done on the stage?
1: Actually, he was. They needed a big old mutt, you know, a stray, a dog that looked like a stray. And he's currently a dog that we have for a new musical based on the book Because of Winn-Dixie. So a big mutt. Yeah. But I said, we don't have time to teach a dog from the shelter how to be in the play in 8 weeks. You have to use one of my already trained, seasoned theater dogs. And so we brought in three or four of them, and they like one of these dogs for better than others. So so the rehearsal period was just like designing what we would do with Adrian so that it would fulfill what he was trying to tell the story.
0: That's great. Well, let's take a call. I think we have a... caller here, interested in getting involved in the conversation. Hi, you're on Talking Animals with Bill Berlone.
2: Hey. Yeah, I was curious about understudies. You know, eight shows a week, the dog gets hurt or sick or something. What do you do for the understudy? And great show. Also, I was wondering if he has any, if he has a book, because I'd love to read it.
0: He does indeed have a book. You're asking all the right questions, including the one about understudies, which I was going to get to later, but that's a great question, so we'll get to it now. Thanks for your call.
2: I'm a fellow host on the Down and Dirty on Fridays. Take care.
0: Oh, great. Okay, cool. Thanks for calling.
1: You know, when I trained the original Sandy in the original production, I had adopted him for the show. And when the show moved to Broadway, the producer turns to me and he goes, well, what about the understudy? And I said, well, I'll work with the understudy child, obviously. He said, no, understudy dog. And it dawned on me, yeah, if Sandy got sick, I wasn't putting on a dog suit and doing the play. So every theatrical event has an animal backup. And the way we prepare them is that, you know, weekly there are rehearsals with the understudy actors on stage for them to learn their roles. So we teach the dog the show in those rehearsals. And then if it ever has to go on, we up the treats, you know, for the dog to do that performance. We have two Totos, two Sandys, you know, two Bruisers from Legally Blonde. Everybody needs an understudy. And I do have a book. It's an autobiography. It's called Broadway Tales, The Untold Story of Animals on Broadway. And every chapter is one of my Broadway shows and the rescue story of the animals that were used in it and the happy endings that came from them. And so, I'm up to 36 chapters. We've, this is the third edition because they keep doing more shows and they keep wanting more chapters. So Broadway Tales.
0: That's great. And, I guess it would just keep expanding in that way. And you keep going. It sounds like 50 years in, you have no intention of slowing down or handing this baton off to anybody else.
1: No, I am so blessed and so grateful to be one of those people who found something that I loved to do, you know, as a career, and then have been able to do it. So it's not work, it's art. It's animal rescue because every dog we've ever trained has been rescued from an animal shelter. The day I met that first Sandy, I made a promise to myself. If I ever got a dog growing up, I would adopt it. So that's why currently there are 25 dogs sleeping in my house right now while we're doing this interview. All canine actors who, you know, we adopted and now have a forever home here on our farm in Connecticut.
0: And there's plenty of others I gather over the years that have found homes elsewhere that have been part of one production or another that you've overseen?
1: You would think that, but no. In addition to my advocacy for raising awareness, like Broadway Barks, I've been part of it from the very beginning, 28 years ago, and helping other shelters. I'm the director of animal behavior for the Humane Society of New York in New York City. You know, and as an animal officer, We say, you know, if you're going to adopt a dog, it's a forever home. You can't just have it for a while and then at the end of COVID give it up because you have to go back to work. So I live that same, that's the way we live. It's like we've adopted you, and whether you're a star or not, you know, you're now part of our family and you're welcome to live here. I would say over 40 years, maybe 4 or 5 dogs didn't like living on a farm, you know, with a bunch of other dogs. They were clearly more interested in that one-on-one relationship, which they had in the show. But when the show closed, they would come home and be part of our group. And so we would rehome them. But it's not as if we use them, the show closes, they go, okay, see you later.
0: Conversely, if there's somebody that came and saw, you know, Adrian Brody and Gus, and let's say Gus wasn't necessarily already living at your house, could they say, hey, is there any way to adopt Gus if they were, you know, a legit animal person with some kind of verifiable track record living with and adopting animals?
1: At that point, and again, it's an interesting question. Why would I give up a dog I love?
0: Maybe Gus wasn't a good example. I was just thinking of an animal that somebody saw on one of your shows that may or may not have been necessarily living with you already. But I know sometimes you have to find, because a dog has to be a certain kind of dog or have a certain look. So sometimes you have to kind of search for those and find those. So let's say one of those ended up in a show that hadn't already lived with you beforehand. Would they be available for adoption if under the right circumstances?
1: I would imagine. This is what I tell people. This is why I love doing interviews like this. The 50th anniversary revival of Annie at the Goodspeed Opera House, where we started, will be opening in October. And I chose to find a brand new dog for that production. I already have 3 Sandys that are already trained. But I wanted, once again, I had an opportunity to give a dog a good home. And I introduced it to the theater yesterday. And he's a great little dog named Scotty. He came from a shelter down in Florida. And
0: well, whereabouts in Florida, since that's where I'm talking to you from?
1: Port St. Charles.
0: Okay.
1: Animal shelter. But he was, and I hadn't trained him. I mean, he's brand new. And he's the sweetest dog. He's friendly. And everybody's like, oh, he's great, he's great. And I'm like, you could have adopted this dog. I haven't even trained him yet. But anybody could have adopted that wonderful dog and had this dog in their home.
0: Yeah.
1: So when someone says, you know, I'd love to adopt your dog, I'm like, there are others just as good in the shelters, may not be as theater savvy, but will make great pets. So that's why I've been doing these interviews all these years, to be able to say that, Duncan.
0: Yeah. No, that's great. Because I know a lot of people probably think that dogs that work in TV or film or, again, in stage as well, might be a certain breed and might be bred, you know, like the trainer might be looking with amongst breeders to find a certain dog, and it sounds like you're decidedly taking the opposite approach.
1: Yeah, I mean, in The Wizard of Oz, which is my favorite show to do because I grew up on The Wizard of Oz every Thanksgiving, Toto is a Cairn Terrier. You know how many Cairn Terriers need homes in the United States? So it's very easy to find a good dog that needs a home and then, you know, become part of our group. Legally Blonde was turned into a musical, and that has a Chihuahua character and a English Bulldog character. Again, unfortunately, very easy to find both of those type of dogs in shelters. So why would we breed them, you know, to have a supply when there's already supply? And here's the other interesting thing. I'm very proud of the reality show we did, From Wags to Riches with Bill Berlone, because Discovery came to me and said, we've heard about you, and we'd like to do reality show at your home and your work. And I'm like, sure, because we have nothing to hide. Having animals come to our house, which is technically our facility, it's a specially designed house. We all live together. The dogs live with us in the house.
0: So there's 25 dogs hanging out in your house at any given moment.
1: Yeah. If I rang the doorbell, you'd hear them. But they're okay. They're having a siesta right now.
0: Want to disturb them. Yeah.
1: But have you ever seen the inside of an animal training facility that trains for movies and TV? Did you see where Lassie lived? Did you see where Benji lived? Probably not, because it may not have been conditions in which they wanted to share.
0: Yeah.
1: Whereas it's like, you can Google me and, you know, you probably could find where I live. But we did, again, we had nothing to hide. So, of course, if you want to come see 25 dogs, a bird, a pig, llamas, donkeys. So that's what I took the most pride in about that. We were probably the first to ever show how it's done from the ground up.
0: And back to like the first couple of Annies, I think we sort of touched on this a little bit, but I just want to clarify because it sounds like you grew up in such a way and your personality and temperament were such that as you moved forward after the first couple of Annies and you say, hey, I'm going to keep doing this or I'm going to be asked to keep doing this. So I may have found what I'm going to do for a living for the next, you know, 5 decades or so.
1: Yeah.
0: So was it just automatic and intuitive that it would be positive reinforcement that you'd treat the animals well? There was never any thought probably of doing anything other than that just because of, again, your background and your inclination and just the way you grew up?
1: Oh, no. I mean, Annie opened on Broadway and I thought, oh, great. I'm in New York now. I could study with the best teachers and you know, and hone my acting career. So I was doing that as Annie opened. Then Annie did four, not just one, but four national companies. And so the director asked if I would train the dogs again. So he helped facilitate how I learned to train dogs because we were doing the same show over and over. But then I got asked to do a revival of Camelot with Richard Burton reviving his role. And as a actor, it's like, you want to be in the room with Richard Burton in any way, shape or form. So I agreed to do that. And then I did another show with a very famous actress named Eva LaGallien and Kate Burton. And I realized at that point, as I looked around the talent that I'd been working with, I was never going to be that good as an actor, singer, or dancer. So I might as well stick with this dog thing. And because it was fun. So it took me like 8 years before I realized this would be my lifelong career.
0: Yeah. Well, it's worked out pretty well.
1: It has.
0: Yep. Yeah. That's great. So let's talk. I kind of skirted around and I meant to come back to more fully. Can you talk for a moment or two about Broadway Barks, like how it works and typically how many dogs, it might vary from year to year, but how many dogs typically end up adopted through Broadway Barks?
1: Yes. So, you know, many actors use their celebrity to help raise awareness for causes. And, you know, they're in New York. There, you know, whether it's cancer research or any other research or, you know, homeless children or animals, celebrities will loan their image to help promote that. And Mary Tyler Moore and Bernadette Peters were both avid dog lovers. And there's like 20 shelters in New York and they were doing like all these interviews and they turned to each other and said, why don't we do something and invite all the shelters to one place at one time? And then allow them to get all the publicity they want. And that was the beginning of Broadway Barks 28 years ago. And so at the first one, because I work with the Humane Society of New York, what happens is, if the country doesn't know, if you ever get to New York in July, next to Times Square is an open area called Schubert Alley. And what happens is they put up a stage and every cast from every show running, play or musical, is invited to introduce dogs that are up for adoption on stage. So surrounding Schubert Alley are booths, tents, with 20 or so different animal shelters. And, you know, and as the afternoon goes through, you know, people from Hamilton will bring up dogs for adoption. People from Schmigadoon will bring up dogs for adoption. And people are able to fill out applications and get more information and really one-on-one with animal agencies in the New York City area. And so the first year I was helping the dogs for the Humane Society and I'd been around 20 years and I was walking up to the stage and Bernadette Peters turns to me and she yells, you're Bill Berlone. And I went, am I in trouble? She goes, no, you should be up here as one of our celebrities helping us. So that's
0: how that's really nice. Wow.
1: My relationship started. And then 5 years later, she did Gypsy on Broadway and she insisted that I be the trainer for the dog and the lambs. So we have been friends in helping raise awareness for the plight of homeless animals. And Broadway Barks is an annual event, unlike anything else that I've ever seen, because it's celebrity driven and it's one-on-one with all the people who are working on Broadway.
0: And how many dogs in a given Broadway Barks end up adopted that day?
1: You know what? I don't know. A good number do.
0: Yeah.
1: And the thing about adoption, if we're going to talk about it, is you may think you want a Great Dane, you know, but if you go to a shelter and you say, I want that Great Dane, they're going to go, well, do you have exercise? Do you have room? You know, so the chances of meeting the dog of your dreams may take a moment or two. They may be at Broadway Barks, or if you like an organization, you can put in an application for what you're looking for. But a really good number get adopted. Like she goes on she does the press tour before, and it's very successful. You know, I don't even watch the movies and TV shows I do. I'm just always moving forward.
0: Too busy probably to watch.
1: Yeah, it's right? Like, yeah. You know, I know it's great. I know they get a lot of dogs adopted and cats. Now they've included cats over the last couple of years. So, but yeah, it's more about raising awareness and people meeting these shelters and learning that they're not the awful places. You know, people say to me, oh, I don't want to go to a shelter. It's so depressing. It's like, no, it's not, you know, and not every dog is damaged. The great majority of them are there because of some unfortunate reason. Someone has died. Someone can't afford it. Someone's moving. And there's nothing wrong with their behavior. So amazing, amazing event. And now they've done it in England and Italy.
0: Oh, really? Reproduced at Broadway Barks?
1: Yes.
0: Wow.
1: Yes.
0: That's great.
1: I think it's called the West End Barks. And I can't remember what it was in Italy. But again, the theater community is a very close-knit, caring community and often rally for many different causes. But this one is a heartwarming one.
0: For sure. No, that's great. And I imagine those numbers are pretty sizable. I'm going to try to see if I can find out, because I just think from everything you said, it just seems like there would be a lot of animals that would find homes that day.
1: I mean, I would, if I had to venture a guess, there would probably be 100 animals for adoption.
0: Yeah.
1: Just from walking through, you know, and how many of them get adopted. Again, is less important, I think, than getting to know the groups and finding that right match.
0: Right, because even if somebody doesn't get adopted that day, 3 days later, they may go back to that particular one that they kind of clicked with at that booth and say, well, I'm here to get a different dog.
1: Yeah, and you know, the animals they bring are the dogs that they feel can hang out with in a crowd of hundreds of people and go up on stage with people they don't know.
0: Yeah.
1: And so they're very well-rounded dogs. They're obviously good temperaments, all that sort of stuff. So,
0: That's great.
1: Wonderful, wonderful event.
0: For sure. Well, again, this is Talking Animals on WNF. I'm Duncan Strauss. I'm speaking with Bill Berlone, renowned for his decades training animals for stage, film, and television. We just finished sort of talking about Broadway Barks, a huge animal adoption event, features some of Broadway's biggest names. And we're just in our final moments. You're invited to join the conversation by calling 813-239-9663, emailing dj at wnf.org, or texting 813-433-0885. So,
1: I'm going to throw something out at you.
0: Okay.
1: That's going to get me in trouble. Hearing stories in our industry of animals who are not treated well, and there are no laws coming down the pike, and no real way to help them. I never wanted to be an animal trainer. I just treated animals nicely and they performed things. So recently someone asked me, you know, how do I feel about AI coming in and taking all my work away? And
0: yeah, I was going to get to AI. Yeah, for sure. And
1: I would be very happy.
0: Oh, I'd really?
1: Oh, absolutely. Because if we can't protect them, you know, and those situations behind closed doors and NDAs, well, then let's not use them. Not use them. If we have the technology to replace them, please, let's do it. It's not like it's a big industry. How many trainers do this work in this country? 20, 30? But, you know, especially with the exotic animals, you know, those should never be on a movie set, you know, yeah. Unless it's a very special, you know, thing. So, Yeah, I am hoping someday, if as AI and computer generation get even better, we could start replacing some of those animals that, you know, come into a set and, you know, may be too stressed.
0: Well, that's really interesting, because effectively you're sort of saying I'm trying to talk myself out of a job. So,
1: well, but you can take care of animals in a shelter with me. Come on, come up to the Humane Society of New York. We'll walk dogs together.
0: There you go. And as far as some of the exotics, I noticed in their, the website for your agency is theatricalanimals.com. And I noticed in looking around, it says you guys do not handle big cats, bears, or primates. So I thought that was an important distinction.
1: And basically, wild, the only thing I've ever done are domesticated animals. Anything you could find on a farm or in a pet shop. You know, because again, they've been sort of genetically engineered to have some relationship with man. Because if you take a wild animal, their instincts are so driven for self-preservation. There's no way to, like, Mr. Lion, do you want a cookie? I mean, you know, it's like, so I knew that growing up. You know, I could train cats and dogs. I couldn't train the squirrels. So that's always been my particular thing.
0: That's great. Well, that might be the perfect note on which to end this conversation. We've been speaking again with Bill Bertoloni, and 50 years of animal training, and again, doing all the right things and skirting all the wrong things, and just kind of disturbing to know how much stuff happens behind the scenes with people blocked from doing the right thing, with NDAs floating and stuff. But that's, I guess, another virtue of an interview like this, is you have to learn some hard truths as well as meet some great people. So,
1: yep.
0: Thank you so much for joining us today on Talking Animals, and keep up the great work. It doesn't look like you're going to stop anytime soon, that I can tell.
1: No, thank you, Duncan. And again, do this next year for Broadway Barks 29.
0: Okay, we'll get to it beforehand and kind of spread the word beforehand. Which I tried to do, got there a little bit late. All right, Bill, thanks again and good luck. And say hi to all 25 dogs there for me.
1: I will. Thank you.
0: Thank you. In a moment, I'll speak with Patrick Kelly, one of the owners of Barks and Brews Tap House, the dog bar, dog park combo and larder that offers plenty of action to canines and their humans. Can enjoy, including weekly and special events. More on Barks and Brews Tap House when Patrick Kelly joins us in a moment on Talking Animals on WNO. Right now, we're going to step into the comedy corner, which of course involves animal-oriented comedy. This one's from Robert Mack, and it's called National Zoo here on Talking Animals on WNO.
3: I live now, moved from Arizona. I live in Washington, D.C. You might not know this, people around the country pay taxes so that people around Washington, D.C. can attend world-class museums and other cultural venues free of charge. So thanks for that. That's great. I went to the National Zoo hoping to see some national animals, you know, like a pigeon or sewer rat. But everybody there is lined up to see what? Panda. Yeah, which is not a national animal. It's an immigrant, and it's stealing jobs from American animals. What's black and white and red all over? Communist panda from China. They deported one a couple of weeks ago. I don't know if you remember. He lost his green card or thought it was a bamboo leaf and ate it, and then they sent him home. Bye-bye, bow-bow. There's one American bison at the National Zoo and a whole herd of foreign-born elephants. You know why? They're cheaper. They pay them peanuts. Listen. Maybe I'm old fascist, but I think the National Zoo should be kept pure with national animals, and then we can build a separate yet equal international zoo for all of those guys, right? Canadian geese and German shepherd, Spanish fly. Polar bears are extincting. Did you know that?
0: That was Robert Mack in today's Comedy Corner on WNF with a piece called National Zoo, taken from his album No More Robert Mack. The no in this case is spelled K-N-O-W, by the way. Now it's time to speak with Patrick Kelly, one of three owners of Barks and Brews Tap House in Largo, which I thought we should learn a bit more about. So let's welcome Patrick Kelly to Talking Animals. Good morning, Patrick.
4: Good morning, Duncan. Thank you so much for having me on.
0: Absolutely. Thanks for joining us on Talking Animals. And so let's jump right in. What prompted you and your friends to create a dog park with a bars combo?
4: Yeah, it's something funny. You know, you always sort of talk to your buddy and you all have this dream when you're having some beers one night that, hey, we should open a bar someday. And then when we ran across a couple other bars that were dog bars, we decided, hey, that looks like something cool and new, and let's see if we can put one in Largo.
0: Well, that's great. So how much consideration was there of some other bar or some other business before you jumped right into what became Barks and Brews?
4: Yeah, well, I mean, I was teaching middle school at the time. So I spent 15 years teaching public school, and one of my partners actually still teaches. And it was just, I don't know, I had some experience running some businesses for my family, being entrepreneurial, and I was looking for something else to do. I love dogs, I love beer, and so do both of my partners, and we thought it was just a really cool, fun idea. And so we started working on it. I think it was about a year and a half, and we finally found a good location, and yeah. And
0: that's great. So when did you open?
4: We opened in November of 2024. So
0: okay.
4: Just over a year and a half.
0: Nice. Yeah. So what should visitors to Barks and Brews Tap House, both dog visitors and human visitors, what should they know or what should they do before they come check you guys out and say hello?
4: Yeah, the first thing is if always humans are welcome even without dogs. That's one misconception that's out there. You don't have to bring a dog to come hang out at Barks and Brews. We're having fun anyway. But if you are planning to bring a dog, we do need a copy of the shot records for your dog with updated rabies, distemper, and Bordetella, which is the kennel cough vaccine. So all our dogs, we know they're up to date on all those vaccines. It's just a protection for all the dogs. It gives all the human owners peace of mind that they know all the other dogs are vaccinated as well. But that's the biggest thing, is making sure that you bring your updated vaccine records. Or you can get on our app if you look up Barks and Brews.
0: Yeah, I was just about to say there's an app for that, as the saying goes.
4: That's right. There is an app for that. Actually, that's the easiest way to get registered. If you do it in person, it takes a little while, but you can do it on our app. You look up Barks and Brews in your app store. You just take a picture of your vaccine records and upload that, and then you're good to go. And come hang out and have fun.
0: That sounds great. So speaking of fun, tell me about some ongoing weekly activities that are offered there at Barks and Brews.
4: Yeah, one thing we realized is the dogs, they're playing in the yard. They're going to have fun. So how do we make it fun for the humans as well? So every Thursday, which has turned into one of our busier nights, we do a trivia night, which is a lot of fun. Wednesday nights, we do a game called Survey Says, which is like trivia meets Family Feud survey style. So we give you a survey, you try to pick the top five answers, and you get points for all that. Saturdays is a kind of a rotation of different events. Last Saturday, we just had our Bar Olympics, which is one of our busier nights of the month. Teams compete in cornhole, darts, foot cup, and beer pong, and win a chance to get their picture taken with the Golden Pug Assist, which is our one of our trophies. And then you can win up to $50.
0: Wow.
4: This Saturday we have our beer pong tournament with Bondi Beer. And
0: what's Barks Luai? Scanning the schedule, that kind of caught my eye just because it looked like it was a little bit different than some of the other things I've done.
4: Yeah, so we like to do games and then we like to do parties. So the last Saturday, the 25th, we're doing a luau. So we're going to have, you know, wine themed decorations, some music. We're going to have dogs kind of dress up in, you know, their Hawaiian outfits. We'll do some food, which is another thing we have at our dog bar that some don't, is our food is really, really good. So we're going to do some, you know, teriyaki Hawaiian style sliders and stuff like that. So, you know, we just like to make something interesting for people to come to and have fun. That's what we're all about.
0: That's great. So any given day, let's say Saturday, which I'm sure is probably one of your busier days, how many dogs / humans do you typically see when you look out any given part of the day or night?
4: Well, it can be anywhere from about 15 to 30.
0: Okay.
4: Our check-in system keeps track of how many dogs we have in throughout the day, though we don't check them out, so it's hard to say how many are in there in one given time.
0: Yeah.
4: But, I mean, on our busier days, we usually get up through 40 or so dogs throughout the day and can be upwards. I think the most we've had on, like, either our St. Paddy's Day party or our one-year anniversary, I think we had up to 80.
0: Wow.
4: Throughout the day.
0: That's a full house.
4: Same time, but just throughout the day.
0: Yeah, cool. And so any other special events on the horizon that you'd like to let us know about as a sneak preview of some kind?
4: No, I think our Barks Luau is going to go. It's the first one we're doing, so we're going to test it, see how it goes. And then next month we have our Barlympics on August 1st. Like I said, that is a lot of fun for a lot of people. And you don't have to drink in order to do all that. It is. You can.
0: It's not required.
4: And it is not required. It is just all about having fun. So I have a few of my regulars that come with their dogs that don't drink, and they play with water.
0: Cool. All right. So we should, I guess, note that the website is barkstaphouse.com.
4: Yep.
0: And physical address in Largo is 14219 Walsingham Road. I believe that's in the Peach Plaza, if I'm not mistaken.
4: Yep. It's in Peach Plaza right on your way out to Indian Rocks Beach.
0: Okay, well, there you go. Well, this sounds cool, sounds fun if you're a dog, sounds fun if you're a dog person, or just if you're just a person on your own, even, as you say. It's not even required to have a dog, which is great.
4: Oh, yeah, I have a lot of regulars that don't bring dogs. They just come because they like to have fun.
0: That's great. Cool. All right, well, this sounds really cool. Well, thanks for joining us on Talking Animals, and good luck to you guys.
4: Thank you so much, Duncan. I really appreciate it.
0: Take care.
4: Take care. Bye.
0: Bye-bye. Coming up on WNF, it's The Conversation, the great show hosted by Mario Nunez and Joe King Carter. After that, it's The Scoop, WNF's brief news recap. Then we shift back to music programming with Sam Wall holding forth from 1 to 3, followed by Sally in for Nancy C on the traffic jam this afternoon from 3 to 6 p.m. So that's all coming up here on 88.5 WNF. And we've just about reached the end of today's edition of Talking Animals. So I invite you to join us next Wednesday for another edition of the show. And I also invite you to visit TalkingAnimals.net for audio archives of every show we've ever broadcast. 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So I'm Duncan Strauss. Thanks very much for listening. Have a good week. Be kind to animals. Be kind to others. Be kind to yourself. This is Talking Animals on WMNF Tampa, Brandon, Clearwater, Largo, Weekiwachee, and beyond. Stay tuned for the conversation coming up shortly here on WMNF Tampa. Thanks.

0: In Maine. In those cases, federal officers cited self-defense or public safety threats. President Trump is in Pennsylvania for the state's Defense and Innovation Summit. The event brings together government officials, military, and technology leaders as well. NPR's Deepa Shivaram has more.
1: The president is set to deliver a message about strengthening U.S. defense manufacturing and technology at a time when his administration is ramping up attacks on Iran. Trump visited Pennsylvania just last month in an effort to drum up support from voters ahead of the midterm elections later this year. His message then was that costs would soon come down, but now that conflict has reignited between the U.S. and Iran, gas prices have started to climb up again. Deepa Shivaram, NPR News, the White House.
0: Meanwhile, the U.S. and Iran have continued to trade fire for another day as they compete for control of the Strait of Hormuz. In the U.S., AAA posted higher gas prices today. The national average is $3.89 for a gallon of regular gasoline. Amazon's announced plans to launch a satellite internet service next year in South Africa that may put it ahead of the Starlink founded by South African native Elon Musk. Today, Amazon said it was collaborating with the internet provider Heritel to launch service in one of Africa's largest and most advanced economies. Amazon is a financial supporter of NPR. This is NPR News. Inflation at the wholesale level cooled last month. NPR Scott Horsley reports on the latest inflation data from the Labor Department.
2: Prices at the wholesale level in June were up 5.5% from a year ago. That's a smaller annual increase than the previous month. Wholesale prices actually dipped between May and June by 0.3%. Retail prices showed a similar decline last month, thanks in part to falling gasoline prices. Renewed tensions in the Strait of Hormuz, however, are once again pushing gas prices higher. AAA says the average price of regular gas rose 3 cents a gallon overnight, while diesel prices jumped by a nickel a gallon. Scott Horsley, NPR News, Washington.
0: The arrival of generative artificial intelligence has sparked fierce debates among adults about what it should and should not be used for. Reporter Lee Gaines spoke to teenagers about what it's like to grow up and learn in the age of AI.
3: 15-year-old Charles Ansevin in Gates Mills, Ohio, says ChatGPT is like a friend.
4: And we've been able to have very meaningful, you know, intelligent discussions.
3: But 16-year-old Dorian Prado of Fort Worth, Texas, says he's very against AI.
5: It makes it where thinking is optional, and that should never be the case. It's making us dumber because, again, we don't have to think as much.
3: Other teens say AI is a useful tool to get help on schoolwork. For some, it's the tutor they couldn't otherwise afford. Even so, they're concerned about their and their peers becoming overly reliant on the technology. And while some teens say they don't expect AI to replace human labor, others fear it will take away jobs from people. For NPR News, I'm Lee Gaines.
0: This is NPR News.
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8: And here we go, Joey.
9: And here we are.
8: It's Wednesday again. Can you believe it? It's Wednesday. It's the middle of the day. It's that hump day, hump hour of hump week. I don't know what any of that means, except that when we finish this show, we are running towards the weekend.
9: Yes.
8: Hi, everybody. Thanks for joining us today. You are listening to The Conversation meeting weekly at the intersection of culture and community. This is WMNF, the mightiest little radio station in the land. You can also be listening to us on WMNF.org from anywhere you happen to be right now. I'm your host, Mario Nunez. As you heard earlier, that intro is very sexy, by the way, Joe. I never get tired of hearing that intro. Mm-hmm. And I'm seated alongside my broadcast partner, my brother, Joe King Carter.
9: Yay!
8: Joey, how was your week?
9: Well, by the way, welcome everyone this afternoon who's listening out there in Radioland and our supporters. Thank you so much. You are all beautiful and magnificent.
8: There you go. But when I asked you a question,
9: how was
8: you,
9: the week?
8: Do you bury the lead?
9: My
8: there?
9: Week was good, but let me just say this. I want to express an opinion.
8: Okay.
9: And I have the bully pulpit, so I'm going to do it.
8: For a moment.
9: And here it is. You were in the flight industry for many, many years.
8: Yes. 40

0: 35, 40 years?
1: 30 years.
0: 30 years. Okay. And you flew around the world as an attendant?
1: Most of the globe. I covered about 60% of it.
0: Yeah. And how comfortable would you be on a flight in which the pilot was 92 years old?
1: Nah, not so much, man.
0: Not much.
1: Not so much, because it's about rods and cones. For those of you that are pilots, you know what that means.
0: Right. So let me just say this, that it seems to me to be so very apparent in our culture, and I know that we don't normally, politics comes our way in the course of a conversation, but I just want to express this, and if you folks can call this the Joseph King Carter Amendment to our governmental culture, but... you know what I think ought to happen is this, folks. If you're in an elected office in America, from city council all the way up to the president, and I also will include the judiciary in this, even though they're appointed, I believe that we should pick an age like 65 or 70, and after that age, you must take a test annually to determine your cognitive skills. And you know what? If you don't pass... then you are removed. Because you know what's happening right now is that we have this ancient Senate in Congress, and we have them making decisions about AI, and they don't know what the heck that is.
1: They're literally dying in office.
0: Yeah, and so I just am, this week has really struck me that the average age of these people who are running our government are just too old.
1: Okay, Joey. Okay.
0: That's not ageism.
1: No, it's not ageism. And he's not being ageist.
0: No.
1: Because he is in his 70s. He's in his seventh decade of life. Joey, can you believe that?
0: And because I'm here, that's why I appreciate this.
1: All right.
0: Because I know that I'm not quite the guy I was when I was 40. There it is.
1: So two things that come to mind. World Cup, because it's almost over. I like it. I'm excited about it. I'm enjoying watching the football, as it were. And today we've got Argentina and England. And for those of you that don't know, these are worse than the Hatfields and the McCoys, mm-hmm. worse than the Red Sox and the Yankees. There may be some red cards flying around today. So you might want to watch, because it might be historic for more than one reason or another. The heat, remember, Joey, it's not the heat, it's the stupidity.
0: By the way, England swings like a pendulum do.
1: I believe that's England. I believe that's how you pronounce it. There's an extra syllable in there that I just threw in there for the hell of it. But and then, of course, it's not the heat. It's the stupidity again. But look, Joey, and we're going to get to our guest in just a moment, because he's sitting there patiently.
0: And I'm excited. I'm so excited.
1: Yeah, we are. We're very excited. But realize this. It is July 15th, the birthday of the city of Tampa. Tampa was chartered in this July 15th, 18...
0: Good catch, brother.
1: Right?
0: Good catch,
1: July 15th, 1887, my historian on the bench with me. Mm-hmm. And so we've been here for a hot minute. Mm-hmm. 129 years. Next year it'll be 130. Mm-hmm. And each year we go down that road and we talk about our cigar history, which is a nice segue, because the gentleman we're speaking to today has a lot to do with that history and writing about it. But hey, happy birthday, felicidades, to the city of Tampa and our great-grandparents that got here and rolled many, many a cigar so that we could make it to this point. Love it. Don't leave it. Leave it. Don't come back, because we don't need you on the highways anymore. We got problems with that. But happy birthday, Tampa.
0: Happy birthday, Tampa.
1: Salute and happy days. Yeah. We love you.
0: All right. So, for those of you listening, we have a treat today, and the treat is this. You're going to hear this person in a way that maybe you haven't heard him before. We have with us a Tampa icon, Paul Wilbur.
2: Gentlemen, good to be here.
1: Thank you, Paul. Yes. Thank you for being with us.
0: And
2: icon means old, doesn't it?
0: No.
1: Venerable means old.
0: Okay. Yeah.
2: Venerable stadium. You know, all those things that mean you're old. Okay, go ahead.
0: Yeah, right. Venerable, like party girls and buildings. You become venerable over time. So,
1: like Fenway Park.
0: But I think, Paul, I was thinking about this. You have been a fixture in the Tampa Bay area for decades.
2: Maybe, yeah. Mm-hmm. I think
0: decades.
2: You're right. Yeah.
0: Mm-hmm. I think we're right. And because when did you begin writing for the paper?
2: Honestly, I got out of college. I eventually got hired by the Tampa Tribune in like 78, 79.
0: Yeah, yeah. And your name was spread all over Tampa then.
2: Yeah.
0: So, you've been around. You got to own it, my friend. So let's talk a little bit about this. A lot of you out there in the world of the arts, in the world of music, in the world of culture, in the world of journalism, it goes on and on, know about Paul. And I've seen Paul and heard Paul speak publicly many times, but I don't think that everyone here knows which neighborhood he grew up in and
1: What's your story, Paul?
0: What's your story? So let's talk a little bit about that, Paul. Where did you grow up?
2: I didn't bring my lawyer, so is it okay to talk about all this stuff? This is good.
1: Statute of limitations done expired.
0: We're not going to go too deep.
2: My great-grandparents came from Sicily. Uh-huh. And around the turn of the century.
0: Is that on your mother's side?
2: On my mother's side. I got diluted on the father's side, but my great-grandparents lived till I was 12. So I was really deep in that Italian-Sicilian culture.
1: How cool is
2: that? And they started a dairy and took care of the cows for the mafia. You know, they were not in the mafia, but they took care of the cows for the mafia. So I really got the best of both worlds and kind of, I grew up in Temple Terrace, kind of, you know, cracker land in some ways, the suburbs. Mm-hmm. But I had that whole, you know, Tampa Ybor immigrant side too. We went to weddings at the Cuban Club. You know, you had to go to dinner at the great grandparents' house on Sunday.
1: Pasta on Sundays.
2: You know, you had to do all that stuff and Noche Buena. So I got a lot of Tampa in me.
0: Yeah, absolutely.
1: Oh, 100%, Joey. And I'll be the first one to admit when, you know, you hear Paul Wilborn, you know what I mean? And you don't associate that at all. So when I first found out, it was like, oh, man, his bona fides, his pedigree is deeper than mine.
0: Yeah, because his last name is not Taglarini.
1: There you go. It doesn't end in a vowel.
0: But Wilborn is sounds like a sort of English aristocrat.
2: Yeah, English, Welsh, and Scottish. My dad got imported during World War II.
0: Sure.
2: Met my mom at a USO dance, and he ended up, you know, going here. So,
1: wow. You know. And the Italian side, the family name was?
2: Capitano.
1: Capitano.
2: Ah. But not the rich Capitanos. I keep trying to get Joe to adopt me, but he won't. We were the dairy farming Capitanos.
1: Absolutely. Very nice.
0: So, and in this household, do you have siblings?
2: I have a brother. Mm-hmm. And my brother, 4 years younger. My parents were that generation after World War II, where we'll have one kid, then we'll wait 4 years. So he'll be out of college. Well, I took 5 years. My brother took six.
0: Wow.
2: But my brother sang on Broadway and really a great talent and lives in San Francisco now.
0: So, okay. So now right there, immediately my response is that this art kind of thing is in you and your brother. Was that in the family somewhere?
2: My parents sang in the choir. You know, my dad played a little trombone. But I think they were of a generation where you didn't waste your time doing that art stuff.
0: Frivolous.
2: Got
0: to make a living.
2: Yeah, you know, you've been to war. We had a family to raise. Mm-hmm. And so they always sang. We sang in the car as a family, the four of us. And my dad could do the harmonies. It was great. And my brother, that was the one way we could keep him calm and behaving, was singing.
1: And it was a gift.
2: We all did it. And we had piano lessons. And so I learned to play piano as a seven-year-old and still play today.
1: I want to know, was it Temple Terrace and Greco and King?
2: That's exactly it.
1: Your Temple Terrace pedigree.
0: So I had a little bird just told me this morning in text, because we were texting back and forth, and this little bird's name is Beverly Coe.
2: Another Temple Terrace product
0: who was the art columnist on the school paper when you were the editor.
2: I think that's true.
0: I fell
2: into journalism in like ninth grade, and I was the editor of the paper by my junior year, and went on and did it at the Oracle at USF. And I didn't have to really figure out what I wanted to be when I grew up, because I fell right into newspapering and journalism and had a lot of fun. And it was a fun career. The 80s and 90s, when I was really active at the Tribune and later the St. Pete Times, money was flowing. I got sent to Sicily. I went back to Sicily to stay with
1: to family. Do research?
2: To do a four-part series on where all Tampa Sicilians came from, four little villages in Sicily. And we went back. I took my Italian grandmother. Mm-hmm. We stayed in the village.
0: That's amazing.
2: The Gulf War. I mean, I was all over the world and the States. It was a good gig for a while.
1: No doubt.
0: So there wasn't really a place where you said, I think I want to be a journalist. You just became it.
2: Yeah, it was
1: already
2: doing
1: it. It happened
2: opening.
1: To you.
2: I wish I thought about it a little more, because maybe I could have done something else and still been a journalist. But I had a lot of fun and I got no regrets.
0: Yeah,
2: for those choices.
1: Or maybe even had gone to a bigger climb in Wall Street Journal,
2: a lot of
1: New York Times.
2: To do. Yeah,
1: but you knew that writing was something that was natural for you.
2: Yeah, and I think, you know, what people forget is you can leave a market and then not be as effective. I knew the ins and outs of Tampa so much that I got better stories. And I think you can leave and suddenly find you don't you're not as
1: you don't have the context. You don't have the context.
2: Yeah. Mm-hmm. So I think you write about what you know, and that's what I've done in my writing.
1: And how lucky are we in the Bay Area and Tampa specifically to have Paul still here?
0: That he didn't cut out.
1: That he didn't.
2: Well,
1: I did
2: flee for a while. I had my midlife crisis out of town.
1: Okay.
2: I went to Ann Arbor for a year. I lived in Berlin for a year. I lived in L.A.

0: Been doing it ever since.
1: Mm-hmm. And Pam's administration, let's talk a little bit about that. What was your feeling about all that? I'm just curious.
0: Well, let me tell you.
1: You can compare her to other mayors or not. You can do whatever you want to do.
0: What I knew, one reason, a friend of mine has said, you know, Pam Iorio, elected mayor, I could work for her. And I'm going, I could too. Pam is 100% honest, 100% progressive. She was really smart. She put together a real good team. And, you know, we had fun. Did we agree on everything? Probably not. Mm-hmm. But I think, you know, she was also then ran right into middle of her administration was the biggest recession in American history. Mm-hmm. And so, but she put in motion the Riverwalk and mm-hmm. a lot of other things that got professionalized in the city. So mm-hmm. I give her a lot of credit. We're still friends today. And in 4 years I worked for her, and then I went and became the executive director of the Palladium in mm-hmm. 2007.
2: She ran pretty good mm-hmm. elections, too, for a while, too.
0: Yeah, she was a good election supervisor. You know, she was just a straightforward, honest person.
2: Good public servant.
1: Well, I had, you know, because I was because of my history in Ybor City and the founder of the First Neighborhood Association there, I got invited into the mayor's office and Greco's office and others, Buckhorn. And, you know, I always thought that, I think that history is going to be very kind to Pam, if you're rating mayors of Tampa. And I tell you why I say that, and I'm interested in your response to this. Obviously, Dick Greco got a lot of attention because he wanted to go into Ybor City and make these big changes. And he had been involved with the developer, DeBartolo, for many, many years. And so all these things were happening. Sometimes Dick and I locked horns and sometimes not. But you know, Pam actually did a lot more for Ybor City, and did a lot of things that nobody knows about for Ybor City that really made some very positive changes there that's kind of set the stage for all that. So I always liked working with her, and I thought she was a great mayor personally.
0: Yeah, I'm proud that I worked for her, and I knew that she would do nothing that would ever make me wish I wasn't working for her, mm-hmm. and she lived up to that 100%. I think she could have gone on to be a governor or any of that stuff, but she didn't really like the fundraising part
1: component,
0: of it. You know, all the stuff you had to do. She was really good at running things. Mm-hmm. It was just the getting there that wasn't her favorite thing.
1: That's how I saw her, as an administrator. She was a really good administrator. Yeah.
2: She went on to work with Big Brothers and Big Sisters. Yeah. So, yeah, and again, showing those administrative chops. Let's take a second, bottom of the hour. Let's do a little station ID. When we come back, we'll reintroduce our guests and solicit for your phone calls.
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2: Oh, the dulcet tones,
1: Dr.
2: Right?
1: Bob.
2: He's got that. He's got that voice. We love him.
1: I remember
2: we,
1: the 60s.
2: We love him, and when he comes on, when he comes on, we learn so much, and, you know, he just has his syllabus, and we get our pencils, and we take notes. Oh, that's all we do.
1: He's something else.
2: That's a week off for us, and if you'd like to listen to that, it's in the archives. You can go back
1: and dial. He's a great asset to the community and to
2: WMNF, certainly. Yeah, certainly. Absolutely. So today we have the distinct pleasure of having Mr. Paul Wilborn, Tampeño of a certain ilk.
1: Of note.
2: Yes, of note. He goes way back, y'all, to his Sicilian, his Sicilian grandparents' roots, great-grandparents. So we're having an interesting conversation. Paul, you've done so much in the next 30 minutes. We're not going to be able to do all of it.
1: No, we're just...
2: But we're going to talk a little bit. And you had me at Mafia earlier when you said your great-grandparents were farmers and dairymen, and they took care of the cows for the Mafia. So you have to work that...
1: Because the mob loves milk.
2: Well, because milk is what's for dinner.
1: It builds strong bones.
0: I got a good story here that really will tell you what the Italian Mafia was about in the early days. You know, these immigrants were here, and in Tampa, if you were Hispanic, Sicilian, all the things, you were not considered white. Tampa had a white community, and they had an Ybor.
2: And everybody else.
0: And my great-grandparents had to sell their milk to the white people who distributed it. And they would try, of course, to cheat them. And they had a pill they could throw in the milk that would turn it blue. It's how this milk is bad. The Mafia guys don't mess with us because we have these muscle guys who, you know, this is good milk. And so that happened. And then, like the old Godfather, they would call in a favor. And in Prohibition, my grandmother has married and she's left. She's become a Baptist. And she comes back to her house and she can't get in her bedroom. And when she peeks in, it's full of booze. They called in the favor. We got to hide this booze. And my grandmother, I mean, throws a fit. And my great-grandmother has to call the mob guy and says, you have to come get this booze. Our daughter has become a...

0: Baptist.
1: That's great stuff.
2: As right one there. Can, it happens.
0: It happens.
2: It happens. It happens. Yeah. You have a conversion.
0: It happens.
1: So, one other all that good booze, though.
0: I got one other good story.
2: Please, yeah, please.
0: You guys will appreciate. In World War II, yeah, if you were in the dairy business, you didn't get drafted. So when World War II breaks out, they get a call from
1: Wait a minute. They had a dairy exemption?
2: Yeah.
0: That was exemption. The dairy exemption. They get a call from the family chief, and he says, "My son is now vice president of your dairy." He never showed up. He didn't mess up the building. But he never got drafted either. That's was Tampa, awesome. Baby.
1: Hey, my son is your... Yeah. There's no other way.
2: So
1: before we get to Charlie Wall,
2: give this phone number out real quick?
1: Yeah, let's give the
2: Phone number, because people right now, they're just waiting. They're waiting to call in. So you can call us at 813-239-9663. You can send us a text, 813-433-0885. We have Jessica standing by to read your emails. DJ@WMNF.org. If you have a question, a comment for Paul, we're here for you.
1: Absolutely. So before we get to Charlie Wall and some of the other things that about your authorship here in the Tampa Bay area, what did you do for I'm curious, as the arts...
2: liaison?
1: No. Were you called the arts maven? What were you
0: called?
1: Someone
0: called it arts czar. I was the creative industries manager, and manager is below director. Right. It was not the top job of anything, but...
1: What did you do for Pam Iorio during that time?
0: Really, I was the arts liaison with all the communities. I sat on all the boards, and we tried to do some of the crazy stuff we did in Ybor. I tried to energize the arts community. We did an alternative Gasparilla arts show. The weekend of Gasparilla, we put a bunch of artists and galleries in pods on City Hall.
1: I remember that.
0: We had a moving truck where we had artists in the back where we could go mobile.
1: Yeah, the mobile.
0: We did a
1: going mobile.
0: That's right.
1: Yeah.
0: Latin American Arts Festival. You know, things like that. It was a learning experience. I don't think city government was the best place for Paul Wilborn, but it was a good transition. It gave me a new resume, and 4 years later, I got hired to run the Palladium Theater in St. Pete, which has been a great run.
1: And let's talk a little bit
2: still there now, Paul?
0: Yeah.
1: Yeah, let's talk about that dream job, because that sounds like a dream job to
2: me. Pretty cool place.
1: Being at the Palladium. Talk a little bit about that.
0: Well, you know, what's great about the Palladium is it fit in with all the stuff I had done before about being local. The Palladium was created after we built all the performing arts centers, and the community realized no one can afford to perform in those performing arts centers. They're designed for Broadway road shows and rock shows and all that. Mm-hmm. So the Palladium was built by philanthropists in St. Pete. I mean, they bought an old church. Beautiful. Historic building, and one of the best buildings in downtown.
2: It's gorgeous.
0: And ran it till 2007 and decided it was still too much trouble for them, and they canned it over to St. Petersburg College, and it's now owned by the college. They hired me and our modern staff, and we've been at it for, you know, since then, and it's a profitable, you know, but we don't try to make a lot of money, but we try to break even.
1: Sure.
0: And what's great is we have an endowment that spends off about $400,000 a year. So I'm able to do arts. We do chamber music. We do dance. We do jazz. Mm-hmm. So I get to do a lot of fun stuff and work with the best talent in our Tampa Bay area. So it's really
2: And keeping that beautiful building properly maintained and shining and looking bright, that's got to be an effort too.
0: It's good. The college signed on to do that, so I don't necessarily have to fix the building. As a matter of fact, they're putting a new roof on it as part of our renovation. We're going to renovate the theater. We raised about $13 million to do lots of sound, seating
2: enhancements.
0: But the college is also putting a new roof on, which it really needs, so that's great.
1: You know,
2: what a nice partnership.
1: You would never know to look at me now, but for 30 years I was a competition dancer, and that's one of the great, if you're doing East and West Coast Swing, that's one of the great dance floors in the state.
0: Well, no,
1: Florida.
0: You're thinking of the Coliseum.
1: Oh, the Coliseum, that's right.
0: But that's our companion building. It's just a couple
1: sister
0: blocks
1: building.
0: Away.
1: Right. Oh, that's
0: and
1: right.
0: That's one of the great dance floors in the world.
1: Absolutely. Yeah, absolutely. And what else is happening there at the Palladium on an ongoing basis? Is it anything that's in terms of outreach, or is it all just performance-based?
0: Really, mostly performance-based. The place where the mayoral debates happen, where the gubernatorial debates happen, where the community comes together. When the oil started leaking in the Gulf, we were the place that had the big, you know, sit down with all the experts.
1: Yes.
0: It's a real community place, and it's all you know, everything from little girls in tutus to Billy Joel have been on our stage.
1: So that's amazing.
0: It's an amazing, fun, been a fun run.
1: Yeah, and you get to meet all these cool people, huh?
0: There's a lot of talent in this town.
1: Absolutely.
2: And we're sitting with some right now, I'll be honest with you. We've got a call. We're going to go to our caller real quick. We thank you for calling. We see you there, John. You are on the air from Tampa. What say you, John?
3: What say you, Mario, Joe, Paul? This is John Dingfelder. How are you guys?
2: Oh, there he is. Oh, hey, Johnny.
0: That's a good John.
1: Welcome, sir.
3: Great to hear your voices. Great show.
2: Thanks for calling in.
3: Listen, I'm going to give a shameless plug to Paul Wilburn, who is just a gift to our entire Tampa Bay community, and also a plug on his book. Paul was on our show a couple of weeks ago and was kind enough to share a book, and Lynn and I have been reading it, and I'm almost to the end, Paul, so don't give me the spoiler alert. But Paul,
0: it gets
3: Paul
0: good is, at the end, John.
3: Yeah, Paul is a great writer, and like I say, a phenomenal asset. And not to mention his wife, who's even better. So
0: yeah, I married well.
2: You two have that in common, Johnny. You That's two right. have that in common.
0: We're smart men.
3: Et tu, Brute.
2: There you go.
1: By the way, John, I was so moved by that show and listening to Paul. If you remember, I called in, and that was a great show that you had. And, you know, I actually thought to myself, well, is it too soon to have Paul on our show? And I said, no, let's do it.
3: Yeah.
2: Thanks, anyway, John.
3: You guys enjoy yourselves. Keep up the good work, and I'll talk to you later.
2: Thank you, my brother.
0: Thank you.
2: Thanks, John. So I'm going to mention it now. John's still listening. One of the most compelling, and we're holding the book because we have our copies here that we can't wait to get into, is that very conscientiously and with intention, Paul told the printer, make sure that the font is a nice size for my friends, my dear friends, that need those letters to be bigger. Because, you know, the last thing you want to do is open up a book and go, wow, that's not only a lot of words, but why are they so small?
1: Yeah.
2: Thank you for doing that.
0: I like words you can read. I'm always
2: yeah, man.
0: Guy
1: so before we get to The Everlasting Life of Charlie Wall, mm-hmm. which is the title of this book that we're going to be talking about, let's talk a little bit about your previous books, because you have your last book was also about Ybor City.
0: Actually, the first book was about Ybor City, called Cigar City.
1: Yes.
0: And it was a fictional account of the 1980s. 9 short stories set in Ybor in the 80s. I couldn't remember everything, Joe, so I thought making it up is better. And plus, it just gave me a little distance to have some fun.
1: It's a great book.
0: There are 9, and that won the gold medal in the Florida Book Awards mm-hmm. right out of the box after people had told me, oh, these stories are terrible. Oh, some Grant guy said, this is the worst thing I've ever read. And then it won
2: really?
0: The gold medal.
2: Someone said that to your face.
0: Yeah, they basically said, what is this?
2: One of these. And well, he's honest.
0: I thank God I didn't give up. And so that book did really well and came out in 2019. And in 2022, I released a book called Florida Hustle.
1: Right.
0: That's set in South
1: that's
0: Florida,
1: right,
0: where
1: I'm
0: I
1: sorry.
0: Once lived, and I knew very well. Write about what you know. And mm-hmm. that book has done won a star from Kirkus and was named 100 Best Indie Books of 2022. So this third book, the Charlie Wall book, was supposed to be a whole nother book. And Charlie Wall showed up as I was writing a scene and refused to leave.
2: Charlie wants to do that, you know.
1: Yeah.
2: Charlie was he wasn't shy.
1: Yeah.
2: About poking his nose and where it didn't belong.
1: So right. This book, what was the initial impetus? I mean, where did it start?
0: Well, I was writing. I don't want to get too much into it, but I was writing about an NFL owner in the 1980s who was kind of ugly and fat. I don't know where I got that from, but it was fiction. And
2: big nose.
0: I'd written those stories for the Tribune, but I had a detective coming to town, and he needed a place to rent, and he rented a place from an old mobster. And I wrote that scene. I said, that old mobster, I love that guy. Mm-hmm. I scuttled all the research I'd done for the other book and started following this nose, and Charlie Wall sort of said, it's me. And, mm-hmm. you know, Charlie died in 55. A lot of people, when they think of the mafia, they think of Santo Traficante Jr. and things. Mm-hmm. Charlie was a generation ahead of that.
1: Yeah,
0: his
1: absolutely.
0: Contemporaries were Santo Sr. and some of those other guys. Mm-hmm. So I thought it was really fun to let Charlie come to life, but also make him 85 years old in 1985. He'd have been about 110, really. But you know, it's fiction.
1: Right.
0: And dealing with being old and obsolete, mm-hmm. which I think is really an issue that a lot of us are thinking about, you know, as you look around at the world. Wait, this world seems to be passing me by. Charlie mm-hmm. was the biggest guy in Tampa for 30 years. Mm-hmm. And here he is, wait, nobody cares.
2: Mm-hmm. And a bit of a fallen angel, too, Paul, because, yeah, you know, he came from the Knight and Wall fame. You know,
0: he's
2: from a well-heeled Tampa family.
0: Right.
1: Well, and Charlie Wall, in my mind, has always been a character that is, that's why I'm interested when I found out that you did this, because he's a character that you can easily romanticize in a strange way. You know, in his lifetime, he was actually very much beloved by a whole bunch of people in Ybor City, who he would throw coins to the kids,
2: candy,
1: and he would, mm-hmm, have these big outings at his house where he would feed cigar workers, and he wanted to sort of imbue that kind of connection to the community, and he had this kind of apparently a kind of a southern charm about him,
0: right,
1: that people talk about to this day who knew him. So it all kind of works, and as you said, he comes from this prestigious family who came, the Dr. Wall came here because of mosquitoes, right? That's a whole long story. And so all of that, it just makes him such an interesting character, because had his life taken another turn, he just would have been Dr. Wall.
0: Right. And that's, he had a wife. I got rid of the wife because that was just, but he has a woman who's from a wealthy family as well, uh-huh, who he's in love with, but they, uh-huh, can't be together because he's chosen the dark side.
1: Right.
0: And so, and what's interesting about Charlie choosing that side is that he still was friends through his family with all the rich and wealthy folks in Tampa. Mm-hmm. And he could call them up and they would see him and he could slide that envelope full of cash across the desk and, mm-hmm, they took it. Let me just say, in Tampa, the story of this book, of course, is that Tampa, for most of the 20th century, was the wildest, most corrupt city in America.
1: Absolutely.
0: Bar none. And every election was fixed. Drugs, sex, or open houses of prostitution. Tampa
2: Opium
0: was where it was happening,
2: days,
0: baby.
2: Sure.
0: And Charlie was at the heart of all that.
1: He absolutely was at the heart. And wouldn't you say, I mean, I've read information about this. I don't know how well it can be verified, but there's a number of individuals who were like the chief of police who were on Charlie's payroll for many years.
0: Everybody was on Charlie's payroll.
1: That's right.
0: Up to U.S. senators, the governor, everybody.
1: Yeah.
0: He owned four precincts in West Tampa. There was a famous election in which Charlie was going to give his guy all 400 votes in that precinct, and, mm-hmm, the guy said, no, wait, the guy's, you know, Claude Pepper's campaign manager and his wife voted here, so it was 400-2. So when we talk about bad elections, we have great elections now. Don't let,
1: yes,
0: anybody fool you. It was back then, and every election was fixed in Tampa.
1: Mm-hmm. Well, yeah, and how much of that was tied to Ybor City, too, by the way? You know, that's an interesting thought.
0: Ybor City was the economic driver, mm-hmm, of this city.
2: That's
0: a lot of
2: cigars,
0: people
2: cigars,
0: made some money on real estate and things, but Ybor City's industry was what drove this city and made us prosperous, and the port and all that stuff, right, cigar stuff going in and out. So they didn't want to get rid of Ybor City and the immigrants because that's what drove the economy. Mm-hmm. But they also looked down on them kind of looked the other
2: way. That's when they incorporated Ybor City because you can't beat them. You gotta have them. Yeah, you gotta have them.
1: Sometimes called the redheaded stepchild of Tampa, by, yep, the way. But also too, it's so complex and fascinating that, you know, Ybor City, that culture that came up through Ybor City, these are not Puritans.
0: Oh, no.
1: These are not Puritans. And it's very easy to set the stage because of Ybor City, with all of the great things that came out of Ybor City, to say that things like gambling, Bolita, and prostitution was incredibly prevalent. And I think some of that bad press that white guys gave Ybor City was, you're a prominent white man in Ybor City.
2: And you ain't getting none of that.
1: And you are going to go down to Ybor City.
2: Yeah.
1: And you're going to taste everything in Ybor City, and then you're going to go back to your family and say, oh, that place is horrible.
0: Yeah. Saturday night in Ybor, Sunday at church.
1: Yeah.
0: That was a lot of what Tampa did. And that was just the history of the place. And it was just a different time. And Charlie was at the heart of it.
1: Absolutely.
0: And so it's really fun to bring him to life. And, you know, at 85, he feels like the world has passed him by because no one wants to kill him. They tried to kill him four or five times.
1: Right.
0: In my book, they don't succeed. They did. And so his driver bodyguard starts staging fake assassination attempts. So Charlie will have...
1: Now, let's not give too much away.
0: I'm not giving it away. That starts at the beginning of the book. That's chapter one.
2: So it begs the question...
1: You know, some people are not trying to kill me anymore.
0: That's right.
2: It begs the question, and we had this conversation. I had this conversation with our dear friend Andy Hughes many times because, Ybor City and Tampa's history as it relates to Ybor City is as compelling as some of the old Western, you know, Tombstone and some of those old series that we watch on TV with great affection. Why couldn't something like that be done? Paulie, when are you gonna come out with the screenplay, my brother?
0: Because I
2: want to audition for that.
0: Ace Atkins has written a book that got made. I think they made something. Live by Night.
2: Live by Night, yeah, that's right. Yeah.
0: So I'd love for this to be something, but it's a book now.
2: Let's go. Anybody got contacts out there? We need to hear from you.
1: Keep moving. And also, in a weird way, before Charlie's death, wasn't some of that was actually happening where he was wanting to be more important than he really was anymore?
0: Yeah, but there's a scene in here, I made up the scene, but it really happened. He and Santos Sr., he gave Santos Sr. his business.
2: Right.
0: If you would let him live, because he had lost his bodyguards. The Sicilians had really risen into more power than he could deal with. Mm-hmm. So, but Charlie kept talking.
2: Yes.
0: And he struck a deal with Santos Sr. This is real. Santos Sr. died in November of 54. Charlie was dead 4 months later. So what does that say?
2: Yeah, that deal didn't hold too long.
1: Yeah, he struck a deal. And
2: something about bird seed and spread sprinkled over his body. I'm not sure what that means.
1: And also the entire relationship of Charlie to the Kefauver hearings is a fascinating part
0: of
1: it.
0: I've read all the testimony.
1: It's amazing.
0: He was mostly just entertaining the crowd with stories.
1: Yeah, he was kind of an entertaining guy to be a mobster. Yeah. Really,
0: I mean, he did have people killed. Let's face it, Charlie was... He did
1: not a good guy. No.
0: But, you know, he was good, bad. It was the thing I love about a character. He's good, he's bad, he's in between.
1: Also, I have to tell you that because I'm a visual artist, book covers are... I look at graphic design and I go, that shouldn't have been done that way. But that book cover is really a beautiful book cover. Where did that... Who?
0: An artist, graphic designer for the Palladium, Karen St. John, did the illustration, and the St. Pete Press.
2: That's Straw Boater, baby. That's Straw Boater.
1: It's just got a feel about it that works.
2: Charlie
1: really
2: was
1: well.
2: About 6 feet, 6'1".
0: Yeah, he was tall and you know, I wanted a psychedelic thing because his driver, who was also, if you chose the dark side in the 70s, you became a drug dealer. And so his driver is a guy who's trying to sober up, and he was a magic mushroom dealer. So there are mushrooms in this story. That's why this picture is kind of a psychedelic look at Charlie, just to keep things fun. We had a lot of fun with this.
1: That's great. That's great. So where can people find this book?
0: This book is everywhere, all the bookstores. You can get it online. Your library should have it. You just go talk to any bookstore.
2: Tampa Bay History Center's got to have it.
0: Not yet, but they will.
2: Well, let's go.
0: St. Pete History Museum has it. We're in Ybor at the Photo Museum. We're doing a big event on July 18th there.
2: King Corona? Can we get it in King Corona?
0: King Corona.
1: You know where we need to have it is in the Visitor Information Center because we have a lot of...
2: 100%.
0: I'm willing to take it anywhere it needs to go. But anyway, it's been fun and it's out there and it seems to be doing well. And Tampa seems to be responding and people actually like it, so that's good.
1: Yeah, that's nice. And what about, has there been any... other than this person that told you that he thought it was awful, has there been any people responding in a way that was different for you or you didn't expect?
0: Actually, it's been really positive. I have a friend we put her great uncle in the book. There was a guy named Tito Rubio who was Charlie's right-hand man and was a very suave character and handsome and gunned down at one point. And his great niece had said to me, you know, my mom always said Tito was the good man in a bad business, but my kids did the research. He was a mobster. You got to put him in the book. And so, you know, he was
2: a
0: already
2: good man
0: in
2: a bad business.
0: Yeah.
1: It's fascinating. Another thing is that it's fascinating that those people that I've been connected to for so long in Ybor City, that some of these elder people who are Sicilians, particularly, you know, it's like there are those that are, they find it somehow distasteful that the mob is being emphasized in Ybor City. And then there are others you can tell there's a gleam in their eye. Mm-hmm. They love the idea that they're somebody in their
2: connected
1: family.
2: Connected to it.
1: Yeah, yeah.
2: They're connected to the connection.
1: Yeah, absolutely. So, so that's interesting. In doing that research, how did you... let's talk about this. This idea of fiction that's not fiction, that's fiction that's
2: fiction
1: not
2: based
1: fiction.
2: On fact, yeah.
1: Yeah. That's a whole genre in literature now that's very popular. Talk a little bit about that, how you feel about that and how you see that.
0: Well, you take liberties as a fiction writer, but I feel like those liberties need to stand with the facts. Mm-hmm. So, you know, pretty much everybody knows Charlie didn't live those years, but the story of the town and the mob and Charlie's activities is very factual. Matter of fact, my first reader was Gary Mormino, the great Ybor historian, mm-hmm. and I had written Charlie as a character who kind of talked like a mobster. And Gary said, Paul, Charlie did not curse. Charlie was a gentleman.
4: He's a Southerner.
0: And so I went back and rewrote the whole thing with Charlie where he makes up his own Dalmatian. You know, he comes up with his own words, which is what a Southern gentleman would do.
2: Right.
0: Dagnabbit. So the history in there is accurate, except for the fact that Charlie didn't die in 1955.
2: Right.
0: So...
2: Well, that how much fun did you have giving him those extra years?
0: Oh, it was
2: because
0: so much
2: you created
0: fun
2: the whole
0: talk. Paul Guzzo said, "You know what I loved was I never heard Charlie talk, and here you've got him talking, and well, you know,
2: do
0: going
2: we
0: around.
2: Have him on video? Do we have his voice recorded?
0: No, I never heard a recording of his voice, and I don't think Paul had one either.
2: So we don't really we can imagine what he sounded like, but we don't know.
0: We can read quotes from him. Here were a lot of stuff mm-hmm. printed, but I've never heard of.
1: He wasn't recorded for the Senate hearings.
0: He might have been, but I've never seen
4: a
0: recording.
4: Where would we find that?
0: Anybody out there
2: knows where we can find those recordings of the Kefauver hearings, 1953-54. Mm-hmm. And hear the voice of one Charlie Wall. That would be really something special.
1: That would be interesting. I may have to put my
2: Joey.
1: I put my people on that.
2: Yeah,
1: yeah. Let's talk a little bit about that though, because you have been a writer that has been dealing with facts, and I'm a sort of regarded as a lay resident historian, very lay. Folks, but at any rate, because I have a degree in art history, I fully appreciate real historians like Gary Mormino, who they understand all of the integral relationships and do all the academic work. But this idea of fictionalizing history in some way, I mean, I guess the way you would treat that in a film today is you would have this world that occurs and then Charlie wakes up and it was a dream or something. But how do you think that people who might be more like, how did Mormino respond to that? Because history has to be sort of by the book.
0: Well, Gary was very supportive because Gary has written the real histories. Mm-hmm. And this idea that we're taking this, and I think it's very important. I've seen some television things where they take a character that's real and make them a villain in this show, and I'm not going to name names, but I didn't really do that. In this thing, people did what they did. We just sort of, in this fantasy world of Charlie not dying, lets us other things happen, and we can explore these ideas of him getting older and things like that. But your history, if you get something wrong, people are going to let you know.
1: Absolutely.
0: So it's very important for me to get it right while still having this sort of chance to be somewhat of a fantasy.
1: So it's like you're building a launch pad,
0: right?
1: And that has to be perfect.
0: You, as a journalist, you want the truth, but you want... In this sort of hybrid world, you can make things up, but you better not make things up that people go, that's wrong.
1: Right.
2: Well, they'll pull out a yellow card and say, no, that's an embellishment.
0: Right.
2: You can't go flopping like that. You can't make that
0: so
2: up.
0: So the story of Tampa in that I tell is a true story. Things move around. Maybe that year the guy got whacked this year and he didn't get whacked that year. But it's not, we didn't change history except for the fantasy of Charlie
1: Lane. So essentially, your launch pad for your fictional rocket starts in 1955.
0: Well, somewhat, yeah. Though we go back
1: because he died, and he didn't die in your book.
0: Right.
1: So up till 55, it's more or less factual.
0: It's accurate in the sense that the facts things happened. But my mom actually knew Charlie's wife, who was a very classy woman who smoked. And I started writing the book. I'm going, wife, not really helping my story. So she went away.
1: Why was she not helping your story?
0: I don't know. I like the idea of lost love much better. So Charlie has this on again, off again relationship with a woman who can never be with him fully because he's chosen the life he's chosen.
2: That's good for a couple of chapters at least.
0: That's a thing you can do in fiction, is talk about human relationships and things like that.
2: Paul, you had the opportunity to take your lived experience in the 70s and the 80s and the 90s and kind of overlay that and say, okay, if Charlie had lived, these were his tendencies, so I'm just going to apply them to what was happening in the 70s and 80s.
0: Right.
2: This is what he would have been involved in.
0: Right. Yeah, he goes to the Turf Lounge, which is a place I used to go with old Tampanians like Jack Espinosa.
2: Ponderosa? Did you go to the Ponderosa?
0: You would hang out at Charlie. That was Charlie. And this in the modern day Charlie. That's where he's hanging, telling an old man telling old stories. That's
2: and Jack would have been at that table.
0: Oh, Jack would have been there.
2: Jack would have been at that table giving Charlie what for.
0: I dedicated the book to Jack and Ferdy Pacheco, two of my favorite Tampa Bananas.
2: Oh, absolutely. And Ferdy, wow.
0: Yeah. He's Ferdy. The one I miss. I wrote this book and I kept saying, God, I miss Ferdy. This to Ferdy. I want Ferdy to tell me, and Ferdy's not there for me to share it with
2: him. No, a lot of love in my
1: and
2: heart for
1: Ferdy,
2: that guy.
1: Rest in peace, Ferdy, and he was one of the originals, right?
2: Yes.
1: One of one. He was the antithesis. If Charlie Wall never cursed, Ferdy did the opposite of whatever that is.
2: Well, you know, Ferdy, who had a very distinct kind of powerful mind, he's certainly a highly intelligent individual, but he spent his career in the fight industry.
1: Well, there you go.
2: With guys who talk like this over here, you know.
0: He also, Pam didn't read him, but the Women's Library Association or something brought him in, and we're all there with Pam at the university club. He's speaking, and he's doing fine up till he starts talking about a woman. And he says, you know, and she has such a cleavage. And then he starts going and just describing it. And finally, his wife has to go up and say, Ferdy, stop it. Move on.
2: Yes. And I remember Ferdy giving a speech in front of a group, and he was saying something. Well, I don't remember now what it was. And somebody literally said to him as he's speaking, Ferdy, you can't say that. There are children here. And he said, well, they're going to have to learn that stuff eventually anyway. I'm just doing them a favor.
1: Ferdy took great license in Ybor City Chronicles when he's talking about Dr. Treyes' wife, Conchita. He went deep on Conchita.
0: He also wrote about Charlie Wall being a kid, seeing Charlie on his front
1: 100%.
0: Porch.
1: And I knew some old-timers that are no longer with us that would have been in their early years, like 11, 12 years old, when Charlie Wall would come home. And like the Pied Piper, they would follow him home because he'd give him candy. He'd be nice to them. He would, you know, he was just a nice old man as far as they knew.
0: Mm-hmm. Well, and my favorite story from Ferdy was, and it's in Chronicles, he spilled a whole bowl of soup on Santo Travacante Sr. And Santo says, son, do you have something against me? And he was sure he'd be dead that day.
1: We miss Ferdy, don't we?
2: Yeah, absolutely.
1: And Jack.
2: Yeah, absolutely.
1: We're almost to the end of the show, and I can't believe it because the hour just flew by. Paul, will you come back?
0: I'd love to come back anytime. We'd
1: love to have you as a recurring guest on our show like we have Dr.
2: Absolutely.
1: Bob, because we have so much to talk about.
0: It was so much fun. Thank you.
2: And very quickly, what's next?
1: Now it's in the offing.
0: What is next? I'm working on a book. We don't know what's going to happen, but I'm working on a book. It may change, but about a musician at the beach, a one-hit wonder who lives at Treasure Island.
2: Okay. Awesome. There we go.
1: And we're waiting for the screenplay. I'm just going to say it. I'm going to offer that now.
0: Your lips to somebody's ears.
2: Yes. So let me just say, as always, special thanks to our engineer, Jessica, and to our call taker, Gabrielle. She's back there working hard today.
1: Yeah, she was.
2: And then coming up next, it's the Music Wednesday with Bam, it's Sam.
1: You know, I love that.
2: Enjoy.
1: Joey. I love that. Every week you do it better and better. And one of these weeks you're going to do it right off the top of the dome without having to read it. You say the same thing every week, Joey.
2: Well, that's my goal.
1: I love it. Well,
2: consistency.
1: On behalf of everybody that puts this little show together, see, you could have just said that, Joe, and covered everybody.
2: Yeah.
1: With love in their hearts to bring you this wonderful broadcast each week and keep you educated and informed. And today you got entertained as well. I'm Mario Nunez, and that's Joe King Carter. And again, we'd like to thank you so much for listening to us. We'll be here again next week. You heard today from the great Dampeño Paul Wilborn, and his book is called
0: The Everlasting Life of Charlie Wall.
1: Charlie Wall, y'all.
2: Read
1: Thanks
2: it,
1: for
2: folks.
1: Being there with us. We'll be here next week. 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
1: I'm Sean Canaan with the WMNF News headlines. A man was fatally hit by a truck as he fled from an encounter yesterday with Immigration and Customs Enforcement agents in St. Augustine. According to the ACLU of Florida, the man was reported to have been inside his vehicle with three other people at a gas station when ICE agents approached them. The four fled on foot with one man running into traffic where he was fatally struck. He is the third person to die following an ICE encounter this week. In a statement, the ACLU of Florida said it condemns ICE's deadly pattern of terror in Florida communities. The deputy executive director of the ACLU of Florida said, "Get ICE off our streets. Our communities are safer and our neighbors are safer without them." The state of Florida executed Dennis Michael Socor yesterday. At 74 years old, he became the oldest person put to death by the state since executions were revived in 1977. The execution occurred hours after the U.S. Supreme Court denied his latest motion for a stay. The execution was the 10th in Florida this year. He was convicted of killing Patty Gifford in Broward County 44 years ago. Socor was 18 days older than Dusty Ray Spencer when he was executed last month. Manatee County updated its comprehensive plan, which sets the county's development priorities until 2045. WMNF's Janiah Carter reports the update brings a push for environmental policies like prioritizing habitat protection and water quality.
2: On April 19th, 2026, Manatee County released its updated comprehensive plan to the public. According to Casey Zimple, Communications Division Manager for Manatee County, residents pushed for the natural environment to be a priority for the Board of County Commissioners.
3: One of Manatee County's greatest assets is its natural environment, including our pristine coastlines, our beautiful river systems, preserves, our agricultural lands, and our wide open spaces. As we continue to kind of progress, the challenge is making sure that we're planning in a way that protects those resources while still meeting the ongoing and changing needs of the community. The comprehensive plan is where we establish those long-term policies that strike that balance.
2: Some of the elements included are strengthening and conserving habitats for species such as the gopher tortoise. Furthermore, the plan implements rules such as the outstanding Florida water designation, which will improve water quality by freezing water at a clean state so that the new projects wouldn't make it dirty. The county also wants to build radon-proof homes to prevent cancer-causing gases from entering homes.
3: This update gives us that opportunity to make sure that our policies reflect the realities of today instead of relying on guidance that may have been written a few years ago. It also ensures that we're meeting state requirements while giving residents a whole bunch of opportunities to help shape the county's future.
2: The plan is now open for public review, and residents have until August 6th to comment on the updates. For WMNF News, I'm Janaya Carter.
1: The League of Women Voters of Manatee County hosted a candidate forum last week. WMNF's Megan Farrer reports both candidates spoke about current tensions between local government and the Florida legislature.
4: The District 20 Democratic Party candidates are Gerald Baldy and John Homan. The winner of this election will face Republican candidate Jim Boyd in the general election. The candidates talked about city officials worrying that some recent state laws are limiting local government, like SB 180, which sets restrictions on local land use during disaster recovery, or the proposed property tax measure in the November ballot. For candidate John Homan, it is about balancing local and state goals.
5: There should be a two-way street between the counties and the state. We should be able to talk to them and get their ideas and come to a common goal between the two of us.
4: Candidate Gerald Baldy said the constitutional amendment to reduce property taxes would negatively affect the state by underfunding local government.
6: I think that would be a travesty to our state. It would cut away many of our services, I believe, and force us to pay them individually, probably through what I'm assuming they would probably get the funds through HOAs and organizations like that.
4: Both candidates spoke about increasing transparency in state legislation by encouraging citizens to participate regardless of their party affiliation. Republican Party candidate Jim Boyd did not attend the forum. The primary election will be on August 18th. From WMNF News, I'm Megan Fair.
1: It'll be hot today with near record high temperatures in the low 90s. A few showers could develop later tonight with overnight lows in the mid 70s. And tomorrow, partly cloudy and breezy and hot with a chance of a stray shower or thunderstorm and highs in the low 90s. The next good chance of rain is Friday. I'm Sean Canaan with the WMNF News headlines.
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This is from Michigander. It's called Freaking Out. New album drops July 31st.

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Otis, Hard to Handle on WMNF. It's the music, and I don't think this is too hard to handle. Maybe some free tickets to a show around town might be in order. It is for RuPaul's Drag Race Work the World 2027 Tour. It's going to be on February 19th in the new year at 7 p.m. at Ruth Eckert Hall. It's a 10th anniversary, so there's going to be a special High Camp Global Broadcast hosted by Asia O'Hara with performances by Roxy Andrews, Vanessa Van Angie, and plenty more. If you want tickets to this show, call 813-239-9663. Be the first person to call 813-239-9663. And while you're doing that, we're going to hear some Trixie Mattel because she was the RuPaul's Drag Race Season 3 All-Stars winner without Katya, unfortunately. Her cover of Blister in the Sun.

Trixie Mattel with Blister in the Sun, her version of the Violent Femmes. But who won those tickets for RuPaul's Drag Race Work the World Tour 2027, February 19th at Ruth Eckert Hall? That would be Julie, who is actually a longtime volunteer here at WMNF. Julie, you were truly the first person who called. I just picked up the line and said, hey, you won your tickets. And she's like, actually, I volunteer there all the time. And I was like, I knew I recognized your name. How funny is that? You know, I was telling her, hey, you give so much back to the station. We would love to give you something back too. And hey, it was all fair and square. So if you didn't catch those tickets, fear not. I actually have tickets to another local show in the next hour. So keep your ears peeled. But there is a show coming very soon to the Bakehare Sound, July 28th. 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

Chemical Brothers with Q-Tip with Go on WMNF. And guess who is going to be having apparently lunch together soon for the Rock and Roll Hall of Fame? It's going to be Noel Gallagher of Oasis and Phil Collins, who have had a long-standing feud. Noel has called Phil Collins the Antichrist of music after he attended a Genesis show in the 80s. He also said in 1994, quote, "We're going to get rid of Phil Collins and Sting. We've got to get in the charts and stamp them out," end quote. Phil Collins said in 2005 that Oasis was rude, horrible, and not as talented as they think. Wow, geez, didn't know it was this bad. Well, just yesterday, Phil Collins told Mojo Magazine that, quote, "I'm giving Liam the benefit of the doubt here and assuming he doesn't really think I'm the Antichrist. The Hall of Fame inductees have all been invited to a lunch before the ceremony, which will be interesting, as I'm sure to bump into Oasis," end quote. We'll have to see how this goes down when the induction ceremony happens in November. But if it were up to me, I'd just say, guys, just roll with it.

It's the music on WMNF Tampa. We got NPR news coming up next after some of this Southern culture on the skids. Deja Vroom. Then we have the Sam Sample of Two, where you will decide if this lawsuit maybe was decided correctly in your eyes. An artist covered a 90s band, or rather, she did her own song, and that 90s band claimed, this seems like exactly like our song you played, Drive, and she's like, I didn't even think about you. So it's a little complicado. It's a little interesting. So that is going to be our Sam Sample at Tune right after NPR News. Stay tuned.

Sam Sample at 2 on WMNF. This is an interesting one. You may have heard about this back when Lana Del Rey and Radiohead were duking it out back in 2018, but let's hear some of the lore about the song first. The tune in question is Radiohead's Creep, one of their classics. They famously hate playing it. They only recently, I think, put it back in their tour set list in like the early 2000s, but they resented it for a long time. They're like, we're not just a one-hit wonder. Anyway, it was inspired by an unrequited crush that Tom York was having in 1987 as a university student in England. Radiohead was already formed as a band at this point. They're just going by the name Friday. When Tom York brought to the rest of the group, initially they didn't really super care about the song. They actually played it as a warm-up jam before a studio session, and that's where producers heard it and convinced them to record it as an actual song. Guitarist Johnny Greenwood, he added that like, like, you know, before like the big chorus and like the big rip of the guitar, because he said that it was a pretty quiet song. It needed to be livened up. He thought it was kind of boring. But eventually it became Radiohead's big first hit. Years later, in 2017, Lana Del Rey releases her fifth album. It's called Lust for Life, very Iggy Pop of her. And Get Free, her song, was the last track on the album. She said, quote, it's about people who don't get to reach their full potential because they let controlling people stop them from being free, end quote. Well, the following year, Radiohead would perhaps challenge just how free this song was, because they filed a copyright lawsuit stating that there was just too many similarities between Get Free and Creep for it to not be plagiarism. Lana Del Rey, she denied that Creep had even inspired Get Free in the first place, but according to her, Radiohead asked for 100% of the publishing royalties. Radiohead's publisher confirmed that it was seeking songwriting credit for all writers of Creep, but denied that a lawsuit had been brought or that Radiohead had demanded 100% of the royalties. You know, it got real messy, really, at the end of the day. It was kind of a yikes situation, but things ended a few months later. Lana Del Rey said at one of her concerts, quote, my lawsuit's over. I guess I can sing that song anytime I want, end quote. And there's no change to the songwriting credits, so Lana got away with this one. But what do you think? Did she really get away with it? Was it really just similar? Was it a coinkydink? Let me know. Give me your comments at dj@wmnf.org. The Sam Sample of 2 on WMNF, because music is interconnected in all sorts of fun and mysterious ways. New music by Leon Bridges is coming out this Friday, but before then, let's go back to where it all started with the coming home album.

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0: You know, where I'm from, we do ticket giveaways. And I did promise that we were going to do a ticket giveaway a little bit later in the show, and here it is. It is for the Brook and the Bluff. That's going to be November 8th at Janice Live in downtown St. Pete. The Brook and the Bluff. If you want to go to the show and hear the sounds I'm just about to play for you from their new album, call 813-239-9663. That is 813-239-9663.
1: Two, one.

0: The Brook and The Bluff. Brand new music from them. That's their new album, Werewolf. They're going to be at Janus Live in downtown St. Pete on November 8th. The Brook and The Bluff. What's cool is that who won those tickets that I was giving away is Peter. And Peter was telling me over the phone that November 8th is his birthday. I was like, ah, dude, you got birthday plans already. That's awesome. So he is going to have a blast seeing The Brook and The Bluff at Janus Live. If you did not get those tickets, fear not. 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Check out our concert calendar to see what shows are going on around town near you. But, you know, it's been so hot outside, you know, thinking also about like Janus and how they're going to have those fans blowing, that's for sure. But with it being so hot out, I'm thinking, what are some really great summer songs? And one of those summer songs that I think of is Albert Hammond Jr. from The Strokes. This is his solo album, Francis Trouble, with Stop and Go.
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with that, I think I got a skedaddle here. Sally is coming up next for the traffic jam, 3 to 6 p.m. She will keep the tunes going for you. But I am Sam. You're listening to WMNF Tampa. It's the Music. NPR News is coming up next. And we also have It's the Music tomorrow. Same time, same place. It's always Monday through Thursday, 1 to 3 p.m. If you want to catch some excellent jams, you know where to go. I will also, actually, Sally, the same Sally who's coming up next, will be covering for me next week. So I'll see you in two. But in the meantime, thanks for listening to your community radio station, WMNF.

The Pixies with Here Comes Your Man here on the Traffic Jam on WMNF Tampa. I'm Sally. I'm here for Nancy C this week. We've got a lot of things in this show, including a song about road tripping and about the bugs that commit suicide on your windshield, some anti-war songs, and some songs about a different kind of revolution than, say, the American Revolution or any other revolution. Kind of a different twist. We're going to continue the show here with a little bit of synth pop. I just got in the mood for it the other day and thought, okay, I'll add it to the playlist. Here's one of my favorite bands of synth pop from the 80s. They're called Erasure, and this is Au L'Amour.

That was the Cherry Slush. And they were actually known later on, after 1965, as the Wayfarers. That song is called I Cannot Stop You. I had no idea that the Wayfarers had another incarnation called Cherry Slush, but here you have it. More fun facts to know and tell today. The Pandoras, It's All About Time. And from my synth pop library, Erasure with Ola Moore. I am Sally, sitting in for Nancy C today on Traffic Jam. I'll be here until 6 o'clock, followed by Sound Safari. 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The band Goose has a new release, and it's getting a bunch of airplay here. It's kind of a catchy tune. The new album is called Big Modern, and the song is called Good Times, End Times.

0: That was Teddy Swims with Dose. We heard the Woggles, Mr. Last Chance, and new music from Goose. Good times, end times, all here on Traffic Jam this Wednesday. And Juanita, I believe, is almost ready for the news. Good morning, or good afternoon, Juanita. I'm usually talking to you in the morning. You're ready to go.
1: Oh, thank you.
0: You're welcome.
1: Good afternoon, everybody. I'm Juanita Hurtado Huérfano with the WMNF News Headlines. It is 3:30 p.m. It has been so hot this summer that there's already evidence of coral bleaching in the Florida Keys. Severe coral bleaching can lead to the death of corals, which are already in peril in Florida. Dr. Corey Credit is a professor of marine science and biology at Ecker College in St. Petersburg.
2: Corals are integral to our ocean systems and especially our coastlines here in the state of Florida. Coral reefs add a ton of ecosystem services, both in terms of coastline protection from storms and waves to here in Florida, especially. We do a lot of offshore fishing. We do a lot of scuba diving. So tourism is a huge aspect of coral reefs.
1: He says coral reefs can also be a source of medical advances. Corals can recover from minor episodes of bleaching, but prolonged heat or other stresses can lead to coral death. You can find photos and more information on WMNF.org. And could the results of this year's midterms come down to one demographic? Almost half of young voters cast ballots in the 2024 presidential election. And now, a group called Protect Democracy is working to get Generation Z voters out to the polls this election season. WGCU's Jennifer Crawford is joined by Protect Democracy impact specialist Laura Hicks for more on their efforts to encourage Gen Z to vote.
3: Why is your group specifically making this big push to focus on getting Gen Z voters out to the polls?
4: Young people have a lot at stake here from election to election with the economic hardship and the challenges that their generation is uniquely facing coming out of COVID-19. There's around 50 million young people that are eligible to vote this year. So that's a pretty big chunk of the American population. And democracy really is a generational struggle. So we've got to ensure that all generations show up and participate in overcoming some of the challenges that we're experiencing. And our hope is that by orienting young people to resources that exist for them, talking to them about elections and demystifying some of the process, we can help ensure that young people not just turn out to vote, but get their peers to vote and feel like they can be change agents themselves and take that extra step and go beyond voting this election cycle.
3: I read a poll that in 2024, almost half of those voters that were 18 to 29 actually went out to the polls for the 2024 presidential election. What kind of participation numbers are you hoping to see for 2026?
4: We're hoping to see similar numbers, if not more, with stats that we've seen from the past midterm elections. Obviously, there's a little bit of a drop-off that happens when it's not a presidential election race. We expect to see similar numbers from what we've seen in 2024. We've done polling with Circle out of Tufts University, with Voters of Tomorrow and other Gen Z partners, and it looks like there are relatively high and encouraging signs of voter intent by young people, which is great to see.
3: A lot of Gen Z voters don't really identify as staunchly with one particular party line, and they've actually been called Florida's swing voters. Again, why is that so important to really hone in and get them out to the polls?
4: This actually isn't unique to Florida. We're seeing this trend all across the country. Young people, more than ever, are more likely to register as independent and to step away from the traditional two-party system that has comprised American politics. They're not identifying with Democrat versus Republican or conservative versus progressive as much these days. That makes it a little bit challenging when you're trying to engage young voters, because some of the primaries and some of the elections really encourage folks to subscribe to a particular party or to register in order to participate. Young people are really shifting the narrative here.

0: and saying, no, we want to elect candidates that represent our priorities and our values, regardless of party.
1: How are you specifically promoting Gen Z voting?
0: The initiative that I'm most excited to share with you is called the Gen Z Election Defense Toolkit. It orients young people to the potential threats to our election and where they're coming from, ways that they can get involved, why their vote matters and why showing up can actually be, and then just some of the ways they can get involved and get their questions directly answered. And you should be able to access it by going to Protect Democracy's website and just doing a search for Gen Z Election Defense Toolkit.
2: In other news, Governor Ron DeSantis has signed a new death warrant for former police officer James Aaron Duckett. His execution was previously stayed for DNA testing, but officials said that testing provided no new evidence to clear him. He's now scheduled to die by lethal injection on July 28 at noon. That makes two executions set for that day at Florida State Prison. Traffic is slow approaching downtown Tampa on I-275 South and I-4 West. Tonight will be partially cloudy with stray thunderstorms and lows in the high 70s. Tomorrow it will be warm with thunderstorms in the evening and highs in the low 90s. I'm Juanita Hurtado Huérfano with the WMNF News Headlines. 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
3: Thank you, Juanita. And Juanita will be back at 4:30 with more headline news and stories for us. It is the birthday of the late Ian Curtis of Joy Division. And it was a sad day in 1980 when he left Terra Firma. If he had not, he would be celebrating his 70th birthday today. And if you are a Joy Division or an Ian Curtis fan, I highly recommend the, I guess they're called biopics now, docudrama about Ian Curtis. It's in glorious black and white called Control. It's excellent. I've watched it twice over the last several years and highly recommend it. Well, posthumously, happy birthday to Ian Curtis, and we're going to honor him by playing the B-side of the Love Will Tear Us Apart single. And the song here is called These Days. Happy birthday.

Southern Culture on the Skids. They are a fun band to see live. But I was looking for a Southern Culture on the Skids song, and this one turned up in my search. And I confess I played it because I really thought the title was silly. My Neighbor Burns Trash. It's right up there with De La Soul doing Potholes in My Lawn. Love and Rockets gave us So Alive. And we celebrated posthumously the birthday of Ian Curtis from Joy Division by playing the B-side to Love Will Tear Us Apart, the song These Days. I recently saw a film, a new film, at Tampa Theater. It's called The Invitation. Oh, excuse me, The Invite. The Invitation is actually a horror film. Very, very different. And doing a little research, because I really liked the song, I found out that the singer was actually in the band The Bristols. So her name is Fabienne de Soul, and this is the opening title track to the film The Invite. And this is called I'm Confessin'.

The Grateful Dead live at the Fillmore East. That was April 29th, 1971. Yikes. If you like the Grateful Dead and music of that kind of genre, then I encourage you to listen on Tuesdays from 6 to 8 when Grateful Ed brings you the Freak Show. He always includes a live Grateful Dead cut. So if that's your cup of tea, Ed's your man. We also listened to, the Bristols with Little Baby, and then the French-born singer for the Bristols, Fabian de Sol, with a song called I'm Confessin', which is being used as the opening song for the new film called The Invite, which I highly recommend. It is playing at Tampa Theater and at Sunray Cinema. I'm Sally, sitting in for Nancy C this Wednesday afternoon. And we're going to listen to some new music from Phoebe Bridgers, and we'll see what happens after that. This is called Lost Boys.

0: Royal Republic from Sweden, their version of Stayin' Alive, along with the Bee Gees version. I have such a great time with these double whammies. I hope you enjoy them too. At least get a little giggle out of it. Part of WMNF July mission, and we have a different theme mission every month, and this month is anti-war and humanities. And I got to thinking about anti-war, and I do have some anti-war songs for later in the show. And I got to thinking about war and revolutions, and there are so many different kinds of revolutions, not just war. One of them that I'm a fan of is the Beat Generation and the Beat Revolution. It brought out a lot of poets, writers, visual artists, filmmakers like Paul Bowles. I mean, it, just incredible. So we're going to do a little kind of homage to the Beats right now. We're going to start off with a real short interview from Beat poet Allen Ginsberg interviewing Beat writer William Burroughs about Beat writer Jack Kerouac. Here you go. This is fun.
1: That was enough.
2: Well, of course, he started a cultural revolution of unprecedented worldwide extent.
3: Yet he didn't acknowledge it.
2: Well, he didn't acknowledge it, but he was one of the people instrumental in starting it.
3: Well, I mean, in what sense?
2: Well, the whole Beat movement.
3: Well, in what?
2: Has become a worldwide cultural revolution of absolutely unprecedented. There's never been anything like it before. Penetrating the Arab countries, which was really a hermetic society, and then their affiliation with the political activists, all that that went on in the 60s. Although the Beats were originally non-political, others who were political we're really following the Beat movement to its logical conclusion.
3: But Kerouac didn't seem to have any sense of that or desire for it or acceptance of it.
2: Well, no, he didn't. He was completely apolitical. I don't think he ever took part in a demonstration or signed a petition. But he started it. As Jesus Christ said, by their fruits ye shall know them, not by their disclaimers.

0: Kerouac, and we heard an interview, Allen Ginsberg, the beat poet, talking to beat writer William Burroughs about beat writer Jack Kerouac. And that is our beat revolution set for today. Juanita's in the house, in the studio, and she's ready to give us the news. Hi, Juanita.
1: How you doing?
0: I'm great.
1: Thank you, and good afternoon. I'm Juanita Hurtado Huérfano with the WMNF News Headlines. It is 4:30 p.m. 2 months after the Tampa City Council narrowly approved a non-binding agreement with the Tampa Bay Rays for a new stadium, the team is looking for a new deal without any city funding. Or that's what the Hillsborough County Commission chairperson told WDEA this morning. The agreement signed in May details a contribution from the city of $180 million. It is unclear how the Rays will cover those funds without the city. The next scheduled vote for the current agreement is set for August 20th. And fishermen now face new requirements when fishing in the U.S. Atlantic. Last summer, the National Oceanic and Atmospheric Administration proposed a new rule that aimed to protect manta rays. Gib Brogan is the senior campaign director at Oceana.
2: We're hopeful that the regulations will improve the recovery of these species, that it will put an additional emphasis on the need to carefully release them, and we're hoping that over time it will decrease the deaths of these large rays in commercial fisheries.
1: The manta rays now join a number of shark species under the Endangered Species Act with similar protections. This new rule is specific to the accidental catch of these large rays in commercial fishing boats. And migration in Florida slowed down last year. That's according to a study by the University of Florida's Schimberg Center for Housing Studies. However, it found mid-sized counties grew the most. Those include Marion, Polk, and Pasco counties. Florida housing data manager Ann Ray says this is because housing can be more affordable in these areas.
3: It's undeniable that when you look at the places that are growing quickly, Polk County, Pasco County, Marion, they're places that are adjacent to large job centers, provide a lot of new housing, including a lot of new single-family homes, and don't come with the high costs that some of the largest metropolitan areas do.
1: Ray also says that tracking these changes can help local leaders anticipate where to support future infrastructure. Supervisors of elections from throughout Central Florida find themselves battling misinformation as they promote voter participation and the safety and security of Florida elections. Six supervisors joined a panel discussion yesterday, hosted by the News Collaborative of Central Florida. Joe Barnes has more.
4: If voters read a story that they don't trust or that gives them, quote, a bad gut feeling, Seminole County Supervisor of Elections Amy Panic urges them to contact their supervisor's office for accurate information.
5: We are in the proactive confusion management business. We all are out there trying to get you the right information so that when you get the wrong information, you question it right away.
4: The supervisors say they're being transparent so voters can see the processes that keep Florida elections secure from tampering and interference. Lake County's Alan Hayes says their systems are safe from cyber attacks.
6: In order for a bad actor to penetrate our election system, they have to get on the internet. Our tabulation networks are never, ever connected to the internet. So you can sleep tight at night knowing that our tabulation system is not connected to the internet at any time.
4: Hayes says their goal is to get all Americans, regardless of party, to participate.
6: If you can fog a mirror and sign your name, then if you're a citizen, we want you to vote.
4: They especially want you to vote in the August 18th primary. In Orlando, I'm Joe Burns.
1: There's only one named storm so far this hurricane season, and most will say it's been very quiet in the Atlantic for the past month and a half. However, meteorologist Megan Borowski from the Florida Public Radio Emergency Network says there's an area to watch for potential tropical development this weekend.
7: Right. So the team at the National Hurricane Center has identified the northeastern Gulf and the Atlantic coast of North Florida and Georgia as an area where tropical development could occur this weekend. Without getting too much into the weeds, the reason why this area could support storm formation is because winds will be drawing moisture from the Caribbean, and at the same time, an upper level disturbance is going to arrive from the Caribbean to that area that

0: I mentioned. Now, right now, the chance that a named storm develops is low, but we do expect an uptick in rain chances later this weekend and early next week, especially for parts of the Florida Peninsula.
1: Megan says that rainfall from the system should help to erode the drought conditions that persist for much of the state. Traffic is slow approaching downtown Tampa on I-275 South and I-4 West. Tonight will be partially cloudy with stray thunderstorms and lows in the high 70s. Tomorrow it will be warm with thunderstorms in the evening and highs in the low 90s. I'm Juanita Hurtado Huérfano with the WMNF News Headlines. 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
2: Hey, a listener reminded me that I forgot to mention in that last Beat Revolution set, talking about Jack Kerouac, that in St. Pete, there is an association that has preserved the Jack Kerouac House. I've been fortunate enough to attend a concert there, so if you want to research that, you can check it out, Jack Kerouac House in St. Pete, and see what their calendar of events is and what their hours are. It's like really a 1960s kind of house and really a very fun, intimate concert venue. So thanks to Randy Wynn, who let me know I forgot to mention that. No doubt about it, it is summer. It is summer pretty much in the northern hemisphere and western hemisphere and experiencing lots of heat. So I thought we would play a few summer songs. And we're going to hear Indian Lake by the Cowsills. Now, I have to tell you a story. Until about 3 years ago, I always thought the lyric, "We can rent a canoe," for like 40 plus years, I thought it was "we can wreck a canoe." So I'm not sure if you want to rent a canoe or wreck a canoe, but here's Indian Lake.

My favorite band on the planet, Belle and Sebastian, with Summer Wasting. That was our summer set, and we're going to hear some new music now from Kurt Vile. And we'll follow that with some Corner Shop, because I thought they kind of sound-wise went together. Give a listen and let me know what you think. 813-239-9663, DJ at WMNF.org. Or I've been getting a bunch of text messages. Thank you very much. 813-433-0885. Zoom 97 by Kurt Vile.

new music from Kurt Vile, Zoom 97. I have a couple of more songs before we do NPR headline news. I do want to let you know that I received a text message from Ron in Lakeland, and he shared this. I lost my wife in May, and WMNF has been one of my sources of salvation. You have no idea the depth of my gratitude for the radio marvel that our station is. Wow, Ron, I can only imagine the depth of your pain, and I'm so glad that we provide a little solace for you. And thanks for sharing that with me. I hope you don't mind me sharing it with other listeners. I've got a few more songs. This next one I found by watching television, and a commercial came on. And I thought, well, that's a really cool song, but I didn't have time to grab my phone and Shazam it. So the next time it came on, I did. And this is an artist who goes by Itling Jazz, and this song is called Illegal Hit. Who knew?

broken. A bee's line that tied me over, get me out from under. A melody to carry me from one moment to another. Every day's a battle, a rhythm is my weapon.

0: Live from NPR News in Washington, I'm Janine Herbst. Three confirmation hearings took place on Capitol Hill today. President Trump's nominee to be the director of the CDC, Dr. Erica Schwartz, struggled today to convince senators she'd stand up to Health Secretary Robert F. Kennedy Jr. Republican Senator Bill Cassidy questioned whether she'd be able to act independently from political appointees for the good of the people.
1: Will you have the ability and the firmness to stand up to that political meddling, to say, no, that's wrong and this is right?
2: Chairman, you have my assurances that I will continue to lead by my integrity. I will never compromise on the science. I will always, always have the public's health in mind.
0: Acting Attorney General Todd Blanch also confronted skeptical questions today over the creation of a fund to compensate allies of President Trump and the tax audit immunity deal for Trump and his family. Meanwhile, Trump's nominee to head the U.S. intelligence community is Jay Clayton, currently the U.S. attorney for the Southern District of New York. At his confirmation hearing today, Democrats repeatedly grilled him on the president's claim of fraud in the 2020 presidential election, as NPR's Greg Myrie reports.
3: Several Democratic senators asked Jay Clayton, the nominee for director of national intelligence, who won the 2020 election. Clayton said Joe Biden was certified as president, but didn't say outright that Biden won. The tone escalated as Georgia's John Ossoff pressed Clayton.
4: Who won the 2020 election?
5: I think I've answered the question. We can keep doing this.
4: Well, we're going to keep doing it because you're not being honest and forthright with the committee.
5: I'm not going to engage in the theater.
3: Republicans control the Intelligence Committee and can send Clayton's nomination to the full Senate without any Democratic support. A vote is expected next week. Greg Myrie, NPR News, Washington.
0: New York City Mayor Zoran Mamdani says he'll expand special education programs for preschoolers across the country's largest public school system. NPR's Janaki Mehta reports part of more than $67 million in new spending on special ed.
6: The new program is part of Mayor Mamdani's effort to address long-standing gaps in early childhood education. The move comes as the U.S. Department of Education works to dismantle itself and reshape special education oversight at the federal level. The city's public schools are in the process of hiring hundreds of staffers. Among other things, they would help speed up the delay families face in getting evaluations for their children. There's a focus on expanding services for students with autism in preschool, as the number of kids with that diagnosis continues to increase across the country. The program will launch this fall in 14 of the 32 community school districts in the city. Janaki Mehta, NPR News.
0: Wall Street higher by the closing bell, the Dow up 150. You're listening to NPR News. Argentina has won the Men's World Cup Soccer's last semifinal game today against England, 2-1, meaning Argentina will now play Spain in the final on Sunday. Wyoming's first measles outbreak this year is inside Grand Teton National Park. Health officials say it's spreading undetected in the popular summer tourist hub. From KHOL in Wyoming, Sophia Boyd-Fliegel has more.
7: The outbreak started in June in dorms for employees of one of the national park's vendors. It's now spread to some who haven't been around those employees. That means the highly contagious disease has likely spread to other tourists, and they've taken it out of state and internationally. Here's Teton County Public Health Director Dr. Travis Riddell.
8: If I were to design the worst possible measles outbreak scenario, it would have some components in common with what we're dealing with.
7: State public health officials and the National Park Service are working to identify cases, trace contacts, and quarantine the sick. The county now recommends babies and young children in the area get vaccinated early. For NPR News, I'm Sophia Boyd-Fliegel in Jackson.
0: Wholesale inflation fell from May to June on plunging energy prices, but intensifying hostilities with Iran are clouding the outlook. The Labor Department says its producer price index, which captures inflation before it reaches consumers, dropped 0.3% from May. Compared to a year earlier, it's up 5.5%, down from a 6% increase the month before. 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
10: And you are listening to WMNF Tampa. I'm Sally, sitting in for Nancy C. for the traffic jam today. It is road tripping season, and what would a radio show be like without at least a few songs about road tripping? I'm going to take a little detour on that idea. We're going to hear a couple of songs that have to do with bugs, because as we know, when we are road tripping, bugs really like to just swan dive into our windshields, get caught in our car grills. And to kick us off to the road tripping idea, we're going to go back to 1953 to a TV commercial for Chevrolet. Dinah Shore was the spokesperson, and she did this, the skit song of See the USA in a Chevrolet. So let's hear Dinah back in 1953.
11: Hi there. What a wonderful time for you to drop by. You know, they're just setting up to shoot a scene of our new star, and I'd love to introduce you before they begin. Honestly, we're all just bursting with excitement about this brilliant new performer. We think this one will not only win every award hands down, but it's just going to win the hearts of people all over the country. Come on now. I want you to meet a great new star. The new 1953 Chevrolet. Isn't that a sight to take your breath away? Wouldn't that new beauty steal any show? I declare it looks a mile long. And see how low it is. And that beautiful, beautiful grill. Every detail is so perfectly designed, I just keep looking and looking at it. And I'll tell you something. You can look at it from every possible angle, and you'll still come up with the same answer. It's the best-looking car in the whole world. There I go, getting carried away again. I could just talk about it all day.
12: Okay, take it. Dinah, you're on.
11: Oh, okay. 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Chevrolet, America's asking you to call. 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
1: Ivor Cutler with I Believe in Bugs. He's quite the old guy. That is from his album called Dandruff. He recorded a lot of that kind of stuff in the 1970s. His son Chris Cutler went on to be drummer for the Avant bands, the Art Bears and Henry Cow, if you're into those genres. I highly recommend the Art Bears album myself. So we started off with Dinah Shore back in 1953 doing a promo for Chevrolet with her memorable See the USA in a Chevrolet kind of song. And yeah, that concludes our road tripping set for sure. We're going to move on to something different. This is a band I saw a couple of years ago at the non-convention for non-commercial radio stations in Philadelphia. They are called Bridget Loves Me Baby, and I really liked them. They really impressed me. So here's a song by them called Slumber Party.

What if they gave a war? That song has been done by many artists. What we heard is a version by the band The Words. Some Nick Waterhouse and Bridget Love's Baby before that. The WMNF news is coming up at the bottom of the hour. In the meantime, we're going to celebrate the birthdays of two artists. Sadly, have left terra firma. First one is Rocky Erickson, and no, his name is not pronounced Rocky Erickson. I read a book about it, and his mother says she had to correct many a person. He was born Roger Kennard in 1947. He would be 79 today had he not passed in 1991. Then we're also going to hear something from the late Johnny Thunders and the Heartbreakers. He was born in 52, and he died at the age of 38 back in 91, so he is not here to celebrate his 74th. Here's Rocky Erickson in the 13th floor elevators with a song I think many will recognize.

0: Sadly, we will not have time to hear a song by Johnny Thunders and the Heartbreakers. But I will tell you, we'll try to get to it later in the show. But that was the 13th Floor Elevators as we honored the late Rocky Erickson. And it is almost time for headline news. Afterwards, we're going to hear a couple more anti-war songs. Two that I think might surprise you, not the usual ones. Juanita, are you ready?
1: I'm ready.
0: All right, take it away.
1: Thank you, and good afternoon, everybody. I'm Juanita Hurtado.

0: lose the symbiotic algae that live within their tissues. Bleached corals sometimes recover, but if the stress lasts long enough, they could starve and die. Dr. Corey Credit is a professor of marine science and biology at Eckerd College in St. Petersburg. He says ocean waters near Florida are warmer than usual, which is what was predicted due to El Nino this year.
1: And so it's likely that the rest of the summer, that water will continue to warm. And unfortunately, the future predictions for bleaching is elevated.
0: Credit says that despite previous coral deaths from stony coral tissue loss disease and other factors, there might be a glimmer of hope.
1: Here, especially in Florida, we have lost nearly 98% of our coral reefs. And so the 2% that is left are hopefully those that have maybe survived these bleaching events in the past. If a bleaching stress is relatively short in duration, corals may be able to rebound. However, what we're starting to experience is more frequent and more severe bleaching, which then means the period in between is less and less, and it becomes harder and harder for these coral colonies to recover.
0: He says that makes it important for all Floridians to do what they can to protect the coastal environments of the state. For WMNF News, I'm Sean Canaan.
2: And for the first time, Pinellas County Schools is telling its public high schools to not schedule St. Petersburg Catholic in any sports next year. The district released a statement today without any explanation on what prompted the decision. But according to the Tampa Bay Times, the order comes after years of public school coaches quietly declining to schedule games with private schools they suspect of recruiting. Five games scheduled for the fall between St. Petersburg Catholic and county schools have been canceled. There is no timeline for when the directive might be lifted. And fishermen now face different requirements regarding manta rays. WMNF's Luisa Campos reports on a new rule that went into effect on June.
3: Last summer, the National Oceanic and Atmospheric Administration proposed a new rule aimed to protect manta rays in the country. Swordfish and tuna fishermen were accidentally catching rays, and there was no rule that said they needed to release them. Now, the rule says the rays need to be back into the water as safely and quickly as possible. Gib Brogan is the senior campaign director at Oceana.
4: So this rule is good for the rays and will help their international conservation and hopefully their recovery.
3: Giant manta rays are listed under the Endangered Species Act.
4: These rays need to be treated carefully, and that will prevent anyone from keeping one, or it will put that additional emphasis on the need to conserve this species.
3: There are still methods to capture the large rays for display and research purposes, but that goes through a different process that isn't changed by this rule. The rule went into effect on June 22nd. For WMNF News, I'm Luisa Campos.
2: An environmentalist sued the Trump administration yesterday over changing rules for the Endangered Species Act. They say the change could cripple the landmark law that has helped save some of Florida's beloved animals. WLRN's Jenny Estelitovich has more.
5: It just decimates the meaning and the on-the-ground impact of the Endangered Species Act.
6: Alex Muir is an attorney with the Center for Biological Diversity's Florida and Caribbean program. Under the change, harm to disappearing species will no longer include damage to their habitat.
5: They're going back to the statute, pointing to the definition of take in the statute and saying, you know, it means to kill, it means to harm, it means to capture, it means to harass. You know, those are sufficient. We don't need to extrapolate upon that to include harm to the habitat that could result in a loss of reproduction, a loss of shelter, a loss of food.
6: Protecting habitat has helped save some of Florida's most iconic animals, from manatees and panthers to sea turtles, key deer, and wood storks.
5: What do we need to live? Shelter, food, water, air, you know, shelter and everything from habitat is so pivotal to surviving, and especially for endangered species, the number one driver of extinction is habitat loss.
6: The center is being represented by Earth Justice, which says the decision is not supported by science. I'm Jenny Stiletovich in Miami.
2: Traffic is slow approaching downtown Tampa on I-275 South and I-4 West. Tonight will be partially cloudy with stray thunderstorms and lows in the high 70s. Tomorrow, it will be warm with thunderstorms in the evening and highs in the low 90s. I'm Juanita Hurtado Huérfano with the WMNF News headlines. 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

Thank you, Anita. In keeping with WMNF's July mission, our theme this month is anti-war. And there are lots of anti-war songs, particularly during the 1960s and even into the 70s. And we're hearing more now, or at least more protest songs. I decided to look back a little bit, and Electric Light Orchestra released a song called Kioma. And I was fortunate enough to be able to find a live version of it because the album versions push over 8 minutes long, which is a bit long for a two-hour radio show. So I'm going to give you about half that amount of time. This is Electric Light Orchestra live on the TV show Midnight Special from June 29th, 1973.

Collective Lighters live on the Midnight Special, and we're going to hear now an Italian worker song, and you may recognize this song if you watched the series Money Heist. Can you guess what I'm talking about?

That is Lady Gaga with Americano. As my late father would have said, she sure got a set of pipes on her. And we heard a song that is really going all through the Netflix series Money Heist. We heard Bella Ciao, which is actually a song sung by Italian workers. They were not happy workers, let's put it that way. And we started with a version of Kioma, a live one by Electric Light Orchestra. I have been watching, or actually rewatching, and getting Randy Wynn to watch for the first time, the British comedy series New Tricks. And the opening song is sung by one of the actor characters, Dennis Waterman. And it's really fun. And if you get a chance, and you can find on streaming the series, New Tricks, I highly recommend it. So let's hear it right now, okay? This is Dennis Waterman with It's All Right, It's Okay.

A lot of silliness there. 1963, the Rooftop Singers, Walk Right In. Yeah, 1963. I'm old enough to remember hearing that on the radio. And more silliness, we started off with Dennis Waterman, a character, an actor who plays a character in the British crime comedy series New Tricks with It's All Right, It's Okay. I've had a blast. I want to thank you for all of your text, emails, and phone calls, and all your encouraging words and sharing your stories with me. Much appreciated. Your suggestions for future shows. Stick around after NPR Headline News. Soul Safari is here. The folks are in the house, ready to take you for the next couple of hours. And I will be back next Wednesday in the 1 to 3 slot, sitting in for Sam. I want to thank Nancy C. for trusting me with her show to sit here 2 weeks in a row covering for her while she's on vacation. I'm Sally, and again, thanks again for listening. I have a gentleman who always writes in text messages from Colorado. It doesn't matter what show I do, what time of day, and given the time difference in Colorado, I'm guessing that John never sleeps. But he has asked me twice now to play some Ramones. So, John, this one's for you.

The Heavy Heavy with Happiness. Again, I'm Sally. It's been surreal hanging out with you today. I'll be back next Wednesday sitting in for Sam from 1 to 3. And want to thank you again for all your wonderful text messages, phone calls, and emails. They mean an awful lot to us here at the station. Sometimes we wonder if we're just into the ether. Just before I leave you, I want to remind you, you are listening to WMNF Tampa, and this is The Ventures with their theme from the film A Summer Place. If you haven't seen it, it's in glorious black and white. It's kind of, it's kind of racy. So give it a watch. Thanks for listening. Sound Safari is next.

Casablanca. What could be better? What could be better? I did see them live in Paris once. It was really good. Hey, we got Sister C in the house. Hi. Sis didn't hear it. You don't? Can you hear me? Okay. Well, we'll come back to Sister C after the next song. We're going to go to Africa again with Senegal, with Youssou N'Dour. This is Youssou N'Dour from 2005, well after he left the Super 812 band. And this is live, the Dardku.

0: All right. That's some great music there from Youssou N'Dour and the Super Étoile Band. And yeah, now we got Sister C back. How you doing, Sister C?
1: I'm doing good, John. Thanks for having me here in the studio. I appreciate it.
0: All right. Hey, did you think that song was hot?
1: Hey, look, that song was hot. I'm telling you, I went outside today. It was so hot outside, I saw a dog chasing a cat, and they were both walking.
0: Oh, that is hot. That is hot. All right, Sister C. We're going to have a little bit of comedy in the show today, and I hope you enjoyed that. And also, here's a message.
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0: All right, we're going to go live to Haiti with Tabu Kombo with a great song from that wonderful Haitian band. This is Bamboo Penché. Yeah!

All right. Tabu Combo from Haiti and New York, really. That was Bamboo Ponché live. If you're just tuning in, your host, John DeBrul, and we're playing live music the whole show to, you know, make up for the fact that we're stuck down here in the heat. We can't go to outdoor concerts, so we're bringing the outdoor concerts to you. Hope you're enjoying that. And we'll be doing that up until 8 p.m. this evening. And we've got Sister C in the house with me. She's going to be dropping in a little bit of humor on occasion. I guess after the next song, maybe we'll have another opportunity to hear some. But right now, we're going to hear the Blind Couple from Mali. This is Amadou and Miriam with Touba Lakono live in Paris.

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2: And that's coming up tonight at 10 p.m. Sister C, how you doing?
3: I'm doing good. I'm doing good. Thanks, John, for having me in the studio.
2: Yeah, what do you got for us?
3: Well, you know, I believe laughter is the best medicine, and music, of course, is the booster shot. And I'm here today because I'm struggling with some emotions. So I'm loving the music that you're playing, but I'm going through a little bit of something. I just broke up with my man. Yeah.
2: Ouch.
3: So I need a booster shot. He broke up with me because he said I ruined his birthday. And that's crazy because I don't even know when his birthday is.
2: Oh, there you go. All right. Well, on with the music. If you're just tuning in, you're listening to Sound Safari with your host, John DeBrol, and we'll be here until 8 p.m. Tonight, we're doing live music, a summer concert series to get us through the heat and doldrums of the summer. And next, we're going to hear Ladysmith's Black Mambazo live at Montreux.
4: We'd like to give you the last song, our anthem song, Kosisigelele Africa.

0: Live. Paul Simon and Ladysmith Black Mambazo and some other African music. West Nkosi, I think, is in there playing the guitar. Diamonds on the Soles of Her Shoes. Great live concert in Hyde Park in England. And so, Sister C, what do you think of the music?
1: Hey, John, I am loving the music. I loved it all. Now, I really like the one from South Africa, the group from South Africa, because it reminded me of a guy I dated from South Africa. It did work out. We broke up, cultural differences, you know. He liked to eat. So I told him, hey, come on over. I'm going to cook you a 7-course meal. He said, great. What are we having? I said, we're going to have a hot dog and a 6-pack.
0: That's my kind of 7-course meal. All right. Well, we're staying in Africa. We're going to hear Angelique Kidjo with the song called Africa. This is Angelique Kidjo with Africa from the album Spirit Rising Live.

Umo Sangare there from Mali. Hope you enjoyed that. Hey, it's 7 o'clock. You're listening to WMNF Tampa. You're listening to the Sound Safari. All right. So if you're just tuning in, the theme of the show is live concert music here on a Wednesday night to take the place of our ability to travel to someplace cooler and outside. We're doing it online here. Hope you're enjoying it. Got Sister C in the house with me. Next, we're going to Democratic Republic of the Congo. We're going to hear Quatre Étoiles, which means the four stars, live in London.

0: Merci beaucoup.
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2: Oh, that's pretty cool. We'll pick up your boat. How about that? All right, we're going to go back to South Africa with Malatini and the Mahatela Queens live. And they were live at Skipper's Smokehouse at one point. That was a great show. People still talking about that.
3: Thank you, thank you, thank you. Good evening, ladies and gentlemen. Once again, we meet again with the famous Mahatela Queens from Soweto. And I think you're going to enjoy with us tonight. Now, we're going to give you the real Soweto sound, which is called Umpaqanga. Umpaqanga. The kings of Umpaqanga, they are here tonight to enjoy with you. And I think you're all going to enjoy with them as well. Give them a big hand, ladies and gentlemen.

0: sites just to see what you think of that. How do you like it?
1: I love that. You know what? That last song right there, it made me think of eating. It made me think about food. It was good. It was good. It made me think about a date I had. I met this guy, and he took me to the Cheesecake Factory, and it was amazing. And I said, look, I love you. I don't think I can live without you. And the guy looked so proud. He was like, is that you talking or is that the cheesecake talking? I'm like, oh, I'm sorry. That was me talking to the cheesecake.
0: Love it. I hear you. All right, let's go. Now back to some live music from Central Africa. This is Leila Leila Kandabanga Man, Sukus in Central Park in New York City.

0: All right, that is Kandabanga Man live in Central Park. Oh, let me give you a message here.
1: Hey there, it's DJ Spaceship. That extra car, the one you like to get rid of, not sure what to do, selling it can be a hassle. So, why not donate it to support WMNF? Here's how. 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
0: Yeah, sell your car. You know, some of us, Sister C, you know, have a car. Mm-hmm. And we fill it up with gas, it's worth twice as much.
2: That's true. I'm loving the music. You know, I'm enjoying it. That last song was kind of a happy love song for me, you know, which is a little scary. Little scary for me because last time I was that happy, I was on a date with this guy and I, you know, we were at the restaurant and I said, "Hey, tell me something to get my heart racing." And he whispered in my ear, "I forgot my wallet." We had to dash and dine.
0: Oh, yeah, that's right. All right. Well, if you're just tuning in, your host, John DeBrule, we're playing live music here, live concert music. Got Sister C in the house. And hope you're enjoying the music. And as always, on a Wednesday night, we're here until 8 p.m. And then it's Step Outside. I think Tim is probably in tonight. So you won't want to go anywhere. Stick around. Lots of music left. Hey, we're going to go to, air quotes, Persia. And here's some live music from there. This is Alivzera Talescu with Gaf live concert.

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0: Orchestra Baobab from Senegal. And we heard En Verasa. Hope you enjoyed that. Next, we're going to go to some live music from the Mexican-American group Los Tigres del Norte. And this is live in Folsom Prison. Folsom Prison Blues, Los Tigres del Norte.
1: Cuando era niño, mi madre me decía, hijo, no juegues con las armas, que me dio su bendición.

Los Tigres del Norte from California and the Folsom Prison Blues. Hope you enjoyed that. Next, we're going to play a couple songs, a couple reggae songs, starting off with Yellow Man with Zumza Zumza. I can't really say it, but Yellow Man Live, and then after that, Stepping Out with a revive at Razor's Palace with Marcia Griffin. Two reggae songs. Zonko Zonko!

Right now, this next song that I'm going to do, I call this one my national anthem. But without the voices of you people, it's nothing. So I'd like you to lift your voices and make a joyful noise unto the Most High God, because we shall praise him with the music and the cymbal and the drums and the guitar and everything. All right? Help me do this one.

0: Well, I guess I might as well come get intimate to them. I don't like to be left out, so I come get some of this intimate thing. I look like it's all right.
1: All right, that was Marsha Griffin's there with Step It Out, Babylon. Hope you enjoyed that. Just got about a little more than 10 minutes left on Sound Safari. And Step Outside will be coming up after the news. So we're going to keep it going. This is Elia Elizabeth Alegria.

0: Elia y Elizabeth from Colombia. So, all right. So, what do you think, Sister C? Have a good time tonight?
1: Oh, wow, John. I had a great time. Thank you for having me in the studio. I want to let you know, I want you to know I really appreciate it. The music was beautiful. It was great. It was great learning stuff and learning the boards. And I want to encourage everybody out there, hey, come on and volunteer. WMNF, come on out and volunteer.
0: Well, thank you. And let's give you a round of applause for that.
2: Woo! Yeah!
0: All right. Well, next we're going to go hear some live music from Turi Kunda. And that's probably going to take us out, maybe a little bit more after that. But I know I had a great time, and, you know, people out there, Joe, sending us messages. He's enjoying it. Hopefully a lot of other people are enjoying our live music tonight, our live concert music. And Allie will be back in next week. And anyway, Turi Kunda, live, Salia.

All right, that's the Turi Brothers with Turi Kunda Salia live in Paris. And we got time for just a little piece of another song. And this is dedicated to the World Cup. This is Shakira with the World Cup song from a few years ago, Waka Waka. And that's definitely going to take us out. We'll see you again real soon.